What Mama Told Me, asked Mr. Gary Bell from Harpslinger. I sent up my note, and I'm sure people don't get to read it most of the time, but if I'm not responding to any emails you're sending me, it's because I'm not getting my emails on this computer. So thank you for your efforts, but I appreciate it. And just understand, I just can't respond to you on this computer. So that's the way it is. I am having one hell of a time with that Gmail. Okay, that's enough of that. This is Mr. Hubert Sumlin, who is a really great guitarist, and he traveled with, who did he travel with? The big man. Smokestack Lightning. Howlin' Wolf. Traveled with him for years. This is album Me and My Guitar and Me, and the song is I'll Be Home on Tuesday. Actually, tune, I guess.

Mr. Hubert Sumlin, my guitar and me, and I'll be home on Tuesday. I'm going to feature Hubert one of these nights. Did a lot of interesting stuff. This is Marcia Ball, Lou Ann Barton, and Angela Stray Lee. These are fine Texas ladies, and they can be heard and seen at one of the best blues clubs in Austin, Texas. So this is from their album, Dreams Come True, and the song is Something Got a Hold on Me.

Something's got a hold on me. That's Marsha Ball, Luann Barton, and Angela Straley from Dreams Come True. And I said the very best blues place in Austin, and I never gave it a name. It's Anton's. It's been going since 1975. And Mr. Clifford Anton didn't choose the blues. The blues chose him. He had a family business, just a little shop there, a sandwich shop, and people started coming in. There were guitars and amps in the back of the shop, and before long, the blues had taken over. And when it did, it was out and opened Best Nightclub in America. They would showcase legends like Muddy Waters, B.B. King, Jimmy Reed, and dozens more, and it became the hottest club, and it's still going. This is Curtis Salgado and Ellen Harper from Rough Cut. I Can't Be Satisfied.

I can't be satisfied, that Mr. Curtis Salgado and Ellen Hager. He was a big influence on the music in the Blues Brothers, when they made the Blues Brothers movies with Dan Aykroyd and John Belushi. They met him in Europe, traveling, was so impressed by him, got very involved with him, and he just loved his music. This is Katie Webster. She's one of the naughty girls of the blues. This is from No Foolin', and the title of a song, A Little Meat on the Side.

Katie Webster from No Foolin', A Little Meat on the Side. The only gal that I know that's a little more blue, bluer than Katie Webster is Denise LaSalle. And I'm not going to play her tonight. This is Ronnie Baker Brooks from recording Times Have Changed. And the song is Wham Bam Thank You Sam.

Wham, bam, thank you, Sam. Ronnie Baker Brooks. From this recording, times of

T-Bone Walker with Blues Rock. This is the great Stevie Ray Vaughan from a collection from Archives and Life by the Drop.

Stevie Ray Vaughan and Life by the Drop. I'm going to play a couple for you right in a row, Graveyard Blues, and right after that, Tin Roof Blues. And if you're tuning in late and you're sending me emails and you're not getting a reply, it's because I can't get emails on this computer tonight. I will get them downstairs, which I'll see after the show. But so anyway, I'm not neglecting you. I just can't work it from here. Graveyard Blues, Michael Jerome Brown, From the Road is Dark.

Tin Roof Blues, Diana Braithwaite and Chris Whiteley, and that's from Gold Cadillac is the recording. And before that you heard Graveyard Blues, Michael Jerome Brown from The Road Is Dark. And this is Kate Dancer from recording One Eye Open and Way I Like It Done.

Way I Like It Done, Cat Dancer from One Eye Open. And this is Big City Lights, Shakura Saidi and Harrison Kennedy. And the recording is Blueprint.

Big City Lights, that's Shakira saying it, and Harrison Kennedy backing her up on that. That's Blueprint was the album. And this is, if you've never heard or seen Leon Redbone, he's a treat. It's hard to tell what he is, whether he's blues or just whatever. He sounds like a guy from another period of time. This is from his recording, Mystery Man, because nobody knew anything about him, where he was born. He wouldn't tell anybody if that was his real name or not. So, anyway. But if you ever get a chance to catch Leon Redbone, he's a treat. This is from Mystery Man. This is Walking My Troubles Away.

Walking my troubles away, this Leon Redbone. 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I think we saw him first in 1973 at Fox Hollow. From here, we're going to go over and I think we're going to do a little jazz from now on. Take it to tonight. Seemed to be a fitting transition. And we're going to start off with My Funny Valentine. This is the Miles Davis Quintet.

0: dig, man.
1: There we go. That was my funny Valentine with the Miles Davis Quintet. And this is Nina Simone from Little Girl Blue. My baby just cares for me.

Nina Simone, and there was my baby just cares for me. And this is, I gotta find it again. I'm going through a lot of stuff here. This is Billie Holiday coming right up. As soon as I can find it again. It's getting late, folks. This is from Lady Day to complete record Columbia Recordings, and this is Miss Billie Holiday and All of Me.

That was Billie Holiday and All of Me from the complete Columbia Recordings, 1933 to 1944. This is John Coltrane and Johnny Hartman, My One and Only Love.

My One and Only Love, that was John Coltrane and Johnny Hartman. Probably one of the smoothest vocalists in his day, Johnny Hartman. And this is Louis Armstrong, A Kiss to Build a Dream On. And the title of the album was Satchmo Serenades.

A Kiss to Build a Dream On. That was Louis Armstrong, and it was from Satchmo Serenades. This is a wonderful Sarah Vaughan, and here with Clifford Brown, and it's Embraceable You.

Embraceable you, Sarah Vaughan with Clifford Brown. And this is Mrs. Sunny Rollins. And God bless the child.

Well, that's it, folks. It's 11, or 1 minute to 11. And thank you all for listening. I'm sorry I couldn't respond to any emails tonight. That's because Gmail is the worst pain I've ever dealt with trying to get back on. So once again, I hope to be on again next Wednesday night. Hope you can join me, and maybe I'll have my Gmail working by then. Or I'll switch over to somebody else. That's all to it. Can't fool around anymore. Thank you all for listening, and have a good night.

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we begin. A dream or two that may come true when the tide comes in. Hark to the song of the smiling troubadours,

Community Radio in the heart of Gros Morne National Park. Did you know Western Brook Pond in Gros Morne National Park is 16 kilometers long? And we still call it a pond. Most freshwater bodies in Newfoundland are called ponds, regardless of size. An ancient fjord, Western Brook Pond was cut off from the ocean when the weight of the glaciers lifted after the last ice age and the land rebounded. 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

That's it for another shift. She's leaving work. 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

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My name is Cedric, and I live in Norris Point. 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

listening to VODB, your community radio station, situated in the heart of Gros Morne National Park. Did you know Red Bay National Historic Site of Canada is home to a 400-year-old Basque whaling boat that was recovered underwater? This boat, also called a chalupa, was sent to Ottawa to be properly conserved for years to come, but is back on display at the Red Bay site.

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Hey, Bonbay, it's Annie Walsh from Cape May. On Thursday nights, you can hear me on The Voice of Bonbay. This is the best part. That's the name of the show. I'll play music and point out the best parts of songs, like a lyric, a drum break, a bass line, or a note sung by a fantastic vocalist. The best part could even be the way a song will make you feel. I'll have some guests visiting and talking about the best parts of music, arts, and culture. No matter what, if you look at anything from new perspectives, you can always find the best parts. I'll send greetings from Cape May to Bonbay, so tune in on Thursday nights. All the best.

on my face. There is no place where I belong. Did you forget the folk singer so soon? And did you forget my song?

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Did you know that measures had to be taken in order to regain the normal process of forest regeneration? Scientists have determined that the forests in Gros Morne National Park have degenerated due to intense moose browsing. A forest health program has been put in place to reduce and monitor the non-native species by using a big game licensing system.

conversations between a man named Gold and a man named Mud. Puffield Gold, he greeted vapors until his long green eyes did glow. Mud was left with the sighs and trembles watching his heart up.

all in the hip and the hall turned out to be a wandering boy. Now, let me check, go bet all, but he raised the gold big call and the smile just melted off his face.

Hi, my name's Joanne Carr and I'm from the village of Dunnet, and it's the furthest north point on mainland UK. 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

My name is Donovan Thornbert, and I live in Rocky Harbor. 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

I love that. I love these new songs. 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People are talking. We might as well do it if they're gonna talk about it.

0: 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It's been great to try out all kinds of new stuff on you and have these incredible guests.
1: Boys and girls, cowboys and Indians, please welcome Miss Emmylou Harris and the Hot Band.

building in there? What the hell is he building in there? He has subscriptions to those magazines. He never waves when he goes by. He's hiding something from the rest of us. He's all to himself. I think I know why. He took down the tire swing from the pepper tree. He has no children of his own, you see. He has no dog. He has no friends. And his lawn is dying. What about all those packages he sends? What's he building in there? With that hook light on the stairs. What's he building in there? I'll tell you one thing, he's not building a playhouse for the children. What's he building in there? And what's that sound from underneath the door? He's pounding nails into a hardwood floor. And I swear to God, I heard someone moaning low. And I keep seeing the blue light of a TV show. He has a router and a table saw. And you won't believe what Mr. Stitches saw. There's poison underneath the sink, of course. There's also enough formaldehyde to choke a horse. What's he building in there? What the hell is he building in there? I heard he has an ex-wife in some place called Mayor's Income, Tennessee. And he used to have a consulting business in Indonesia. But what's he building in there? He has no friends, but he gets a lot of mail. I'll bet he spent a little time in jail. I heard he was up on the roof last night signaling with a flashlight. And what's that tune he's always whistling? What's he building in there? What's he building in there? We have a right to know.

about 3 months ago, I was in Rome, Italy, not New York. I don't know what I was doing there. I was just there. I got this sandwich one day, and they gave me a newspaper with it. It was the only newspaper they had there that was in English. And they had all the news from all around the world just crammed into four pages. Didn't even have any funnies in there, you know. Every time you turn a page, something just jumped right out at you, you know. So I found an old friend in there, and I wrote her a song. It's for Dear Abby.

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Hi, folks. This is Ivan Imke. I live in the Bay of Islands. Not in the Bay of Islands, but on the Bay of Islands. 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

hearts will ask the question, even though they know the answer. But the truth is like a whisper in your ear. You cannot stay.

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2: Did you know? The scientists claim that the soil in the Phillip Gardens meadows in Port au Choix has a greasy feeling. Archaeologists say that even after 600 years, the soil still has a greasy feeling from all of the seal oil that was processed by the Dorset hunters. That's a lot of seal.

0: have a 32-year-old boy, but they don't have a 32-year-old boy. How do you deal with a situation like that?
1: That's a very difficult question to answer. It depends on the parents. How will the parents deal with me? If they dealt with me in a forgiving manner, I would in turn

their home due to natural disasters. The Arctic ice that regulates our planet's weather is vanishing. That means floods, famine, and more are on the rise. But there's a simple solution, and you have the right to know. 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It literally means the world.

0: 3345 78 is the Vinyl Records radio show, heard each Tuesday from 9 to 11 p.m. right here on the Voice of Bombay Radio, VOBB. The vinyl is minded of my own personal record collection, which began in 1964 when I bought She Loves You for 66 cents. I was born to rock, but along the way got into all sorts of music. So join me, Steve Fruitman, as we cut across all vinyl boundaries every Tuesday night at 9, right here on VOBB out of Norris Point and Rocky Harbor. Some call it a vinyl record lover's paradise. I think you'll agree. That's 3345-78.
1: This is a song about a man who's developed a special ability over a number of years. 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I read about this guy.

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0: good, you say? Well, that's good enough for me.
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1: I'm the mattress in the back.

and welcome to Soulsations, where we bring an hour of R&B and gospel music. I'm Carla Echols. Award-winning vocalist, actress, and my cousin from Dallas, Texas, Denise Lee talks about recording a Billie Holiday classic. Also new music with a jazzy flavor from saxophonist and flautist Najee, featuring Ryan Simpson. Soulful sax man Melvin Smith brings us a jazzy version of an energizing gospel tune. Plus, we'll share a fun, danceable double take, Give Me the Night, by guitar icon George Benson, and a grooving cover by jazz and R&B singer Randy Crawford. Well, let's begin with this jazzy tune. I tell you what, it's quite funky as well. From the release Generations, here's the Baylor Project featuring Kitty Garrett with Strivin'. Oh, yes, we are. Right here on Soulsations.

0: robots. Come on with the good thing, and we want it all, don't we? Hello, I'm Carla Echols. So glad you joined me today as we turn to my conversation with the talented Denise Lee. I caught up with her on a full day between auditions to ask her about a specific song she recorded. Denise, we're so glad that you're on the phone with us. Denise Lee, who, by the way, full disclosure, is my cousin. She's award-winning actress and singer. I'm so glad that you could join me today. I've been wanting to do this.
1: I am happy to be here. Thank you, cousin.
0: Absolutely. And I want to talk to you about this particular song because it's one of my favorites, and I just know our listeners would love hearing it. And

0: And I think he recorded it back in 2014 or 2013. You'll have to let us know. But the name of the song is What a Little Moonlight Can Do.
1: Yes. Oh, my gosh. I think it might have been around 2013.
0: So tell us about, why did you decide to record this particular song?
1: You know, I always been a huge Billie Holiday fan. I've had an opportunity to portray her in a, you know, one-woman show. I've done that show three times, on Lady Day at Emerson's Bar and Grill. And it's one of the songs in the show, which that was the first time I was introduced to it. That's been many, many years ago. And I have always loved the feel of it and how she did it. There are different versions of it, but it was just so fast and so quick. And just, you know, it was just really pretty cool. And so we did it actually in one take.
0: Oh, wow.
1: The solo, Norman just like nailed the solo, and it was great.
0: And you say Norman, the piano player?
1: Yes.
0: It's a fantastic song, and the way you are able to convey, like you say, it's quick pace, you know, and it just, mm-hmm. it really grabs you from the beginning. And I actually had not heard the Billie Holiday until recently. I hadn't heard her version, and I just think you do such a phenomenal job. What kind of feedback did you receive about this song?
1: Because it wasn't something that's always played or associated with Billie Holiday. So much of the music that we associate with Billie Holiday is very modern, very soft or tragic, you know, everything a lot of times that we associate with her because of not just what happened to her, but the way the media portrays her is that, you know, it's always down, but there was some joy in her life. I mean, music was her life.
0: Yes.
1: And I wanted to pay tribute to her in a way that didn't magnify the side we always see.
0: Thank you for sharing that. Denise, tell us, if people want to find you, I mean, I know that you're creating and that you're performing all the time. Where do people go online to find out more?
1: Oh, you can find me on my website, DeniseLeeOnStage.com. 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
0: That's the award-winning actress, accomplished singer, and my cousin, Denise Lee, out of Dallas, Texas. Denise, thank you so much for joining me today.
1: Thank you for having me, cousin. I appreciate it. So proud of you.
0: Oh, thank you. Please introduce your song for us.
1: I would love to. Ladies and gentlemen, this is What a Little Moonlight Can Do, my version of the Billie Holiday classic.

0: Yes, from the release Divas of American Music Volume 1, that's my cousin, the magnificent Denise Lee, with What a Little Moonlight Can Do on Soulsations. Still ahead, a fun double take for you to dance to, and a jazzy release by Najee. I'm Carla Echols. 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

It's Soul Sessions. I'm Carla Echols. So glad you're here. Well, it's time for Double Take, where we feature two versions of one song. Remember, if you would like to make a suggestion for Double Take, you can do so on our Facebook page or X, formerly known as Twitter, at Soul Sessions KMUW. This fun Double Take is a danceable tune. The song was written by Rod Temperton from the band Heatwave, who also wrote top songs for Michael Jackson. George Benson, who made this song popular, says that producer Quincy Jones called him back in to add this one tune to the album, and it became a huge hit. Benson even taped the music video playing guitar on roller skates. Gotta go back and check that out. Now, Randy Crawford, with her soulful voice, Think Street Life by the Crusaders, added her own grooving style. Well, let's begin with the George Benson version, Give Me the Night, on Soul Sessions.

0: Yes, that's Randy Crawford with her soulful cover of Give Me the Night.
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0: Hello, I'm Carla Echols. As we continue with this new captivating group, he's performed and recorded with Prince, Chaka Khan, Patti LaBelle, and been influenced by Charlie Parker, Miles Davis, and other jazz greats. Let's enjoy this tune by saxophonist and flautist Najee, featuring Brian Simpson with Salvador on Soul Sessions.

0: Trippin' on Rhythms, that's the name of the release. That's from the fabulous brand new Heavies, Midnight at the Oasis. You know, that's Nadia Davenport on lead. She's a great vocalist. Still ahead, put your tennis shoes on. If you're already wearing them, you're good to go. We're going walking with sax man Melvin Smith. And who's going to take us there? The Staple Singers. I'm Carla Echols. That and more ahead on Soul Sations.
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Welcome back to Soul Sessions. Thanks for spending time with us today. I'm Carla Echols. We're serving up more grooving tunes, including a positive duet by Kim and Jill Scott. But first, let's jam to this 1972 classic that sounds just as great today. The Staple Singers with I'll Take You There. On Soul Sessions.

That's Milbeth Smith with Walking, made popular by the gospel duo Mary Mary. I'm Carla Eccles. Speaking of these two dynamic sisters, here's Mary Mary with Put a Little Love in Your Heart on Soul Sations.

From his release Intimacy, that's Kim with the gifted Jill Scott, who co-wrote the song, reminding us our latter days shall be better than our former golden days, here on Soulsations. Well, that wraps up this edition of the program. Soulsations is produced at KMUW in Wichita. 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
4: Welcome to another episode of Earshot Daily. I'm Ted Evans from Kingston, Ontario. I play in a band called The Meringues and another one called Shook Planet. Once again, I'm going to play you a bunch of great tunes that I found on earshot-distro.ca. We're going to get right into it with a song from the High Cats. It's called Different World, and it features John Harvey from Monster Truck. Here, check it out.

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1: 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That's what on demand means. But you knew that. 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

just heard Lone Zone by Phrase featuring Fauna here on Earshot Daily. Before that, we heard from Shades Lawrence with Waiting, and we started off the show with Different World by the High Cats featuring John Harvey. We're going to move it right along here as we change genres. This is Jabour with My Way Around here on Earshot Daily.

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That was Julian Taylor with Wide Awake here on Earshot Daily. I'm Ted Evans from Kingston, Ontario. I play in a band called The Meringues and another one called Shook Planet. I've got time for two more songs on the show today. We'll close it off with the first single by a brand new Toronto supergroup called UU. The song's called Scattered Ashes. And before that, right now, it's 10-Minute Detour with What Can I Do? Hope you enjoyed the show today.

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4: I'm standing and waving the flag for Canada. Hi, this is Mark Critch. 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
1: Kate Raworth teaches environmental change and management at Oxford University and is a professor of practice at the Amsterdam University of Applied Sciences. Her book, Donut Economics, 7 Ways to Think Like a 21st Century Economist, has been published in 18 languages. She explained the book to a group of change-oriented business people at the International Meaning Conference in Brighton, England, the year the book came out, 2017.
2: Good morning, Meaning. What does human well-being depend upon? Any ideas? Any answers?
3: Wi-Fi.
2: Wi-Fi? Yep. What else? Money,
3: love,
2: health,
3: food,
2: what? Cleaning? Meaning. Safety, optimism,
4: friendship,
2: nurturing,
4: water,
2: creativity, music. We're getting there. Wow, it's good. This is what we're fighting for. So I think we can express what our well-being depends upon so simply that I've actually got it in my pocket, in my pockets. At one level, our well-being depends upon this. Someone said food. It's a little bean. Our well-being, the well-being of every single human being, depends upon food, water, housing, healthcare, education, shelter, security. And this lies at the heart of what you could say is the 20th Century Human Rights Project. But that's only half of the story, because the other half of our well-being depends upon this little blue marble on our extraordinary living world, of which we only know there is one. It depends upon a stable climate and fertile soils and thriving biodiversity, a protective ozone layer, ample fresh water, healthy oceans. So it's the bean and the marble together that make our well-being. And of course, they're deeply interdependent, because without fertile soil, there are no beans. Without healthy oceans, there are no fish. Without rain, there's no water. And without a stable climate, there's no security. So these sit so closely together, but we're only just beginning to realize the extent of their interdependence. And I know these are very tiny, so you can't quite see them. We need to be able to draw them bigger and make ourselves a compass fit for the 21st century. There we go. And yes, it looks like a donut. I know it's too early in the morning, and I know donuts aren't even good for you, so don't eat them. This is the only one that might turn out to be good for us. So here's the donut. In the hole in the middle is a place where people are falling short on life's essentials. Food, water, healthcare, education, housing, Wi-Fi, networks, access to information. And we want every person in the world to have access to those things. I've crowdsourced those social essentials from the Global Sustainable Development Goals. So you could say they are the most contemporary statement of what governments and people worldwide agree that every person has a claim to, so that we can all lead lives of dignity and opportunity and community. So we want to get everybody in the world out of that hole, nobody left falling short, into the green and lovely donut itself. But we can't overshoot its outer boundaries, because there we begin to put so much pressure on this extraordinary living planet that we kick its fundamental systems out of kilter. We cause climate change, acidify the oceans, a hole in the ozone layer, destroy biodiversity. So these 9 boundaries around the outside, these are the 9 planetary boundaries you may have heard of, created by Johan Rockström and a group of leading Earth system scientists in 2009. They looked at the last 11,000 years of life on Earth, which has been extraordinarily stable and benevolent to humanity compared to the hundreds of thousands before it. And they said, what is it about these last 11,000 years that's been such a home sweet home for humanity? And they boiled it down to what they think are these 9 critical Earth system processes that we mustn't put so much pressure on, that we go over those boundaries and kick ourselves out of kilter. So there you've got, don't fall short on the beans and don't overshoot that marble in one picture. In the simplest way, you could say we have to meet the needs of all within the means of the planet. And I propose to you that this is a compass for the 21st century, because this is our task, to figure out how to meet the needs of all within the means of the planet. But if it's a compass, well, you want to know where the needles are pointing, and it's not pretty. On every single one of those social dimensions, millions or even billions of people are falling short. So you can see for food, that little red wedge goes 11% of the way towards the center, because 11% of people worldwide don't have enough food to eat every day. On water, 9% of people have no access to clean water, and one person in three has no access to what we would call a toilet. But on every one of those social dimensions, billions of people fall short. And yet, we've already overshot at least four of these planetary boundaries. The boundary on climate change is a concentration of carbon dioxide in the atmosphere of 350 parts per million. If you've ever heard of that campaigning organization, 350.org, it's that same 350. But in April this year, we went over 410 parts per million. So we're overshooting. But we're also massively over on excessive fertilizer use, putting far too much nitrogen and phosphorus into the soils. We're massively over on biodiversity loss. In fact, if those two were drawn fully, they would easily hit the corners of this theater. And we're over on land conversion. And we don't even know where we are globally on air pollution and chemical pollution. So this is the state of humanity in our planetary home in this early days of the 21st century. And I believe that our challenge this century, our generational challenge, is to eradicate that red, to meet the needs of all, to get everybody out of that place of deprivation, and simultaneously come back within the means of the planet. Generations before us never saw this picture, right? Last century's economists and policymakers, they never saw this. They didn't see the planetary boundaries. So it's no surprise at all that their economic theories and their policies are in no way fit for taking on this task. We have to come up with our own, because we've got our own picture. And I believe this challenge is the challenge that our children's grandchildren will remember us for. Not for Trump, not even for Brexit, but for whether or not we began to put humanity on track into coming into this space. And of course, that's the big question. Will we do it or not? Will we begin to turn this story around? I think many different things need to happen to turn this story around. And a lot of my energy has gone into transforming the economics education that needs to happen. Today's students deserve to be taught an economic mindset that actually gives them half a chance of taking this on. And yet they're still taught theories drawn in the textbooks of 1950 based on ideas actually drawn up in 1850. So there's a huge change that needs to happen there. But today I want to come to the question of what does it mean for business? Because I've presented this picture to hundreds of businesses over the past 5 years. And I've had fascinating conversations with them. I often show them this picture and say, you know, imagine if every business, every enterprise, big or small, drew up its strategy around this table. Wouldn't that change the conversation? And wouldn't you be asking yourselves, is what we're doing as our core business actually helping bring humanity in this space, helping to meet the needs of all and doing it within the means of the planet? Or is the way that we're running our business actually driving humanity out of this space? And what's really fascinated me over these past 5 years and through all these conversations is the different responses I've heard. So I'm going to tell you about them. There's like five basic different responses I've heard from business. So the first one is the oldest, and it's, we're going to do nothing. You know, Milton Friedman said, the business of business is business. So they would look at that and say, well, that's a really sorry picture, but you know, everything we're doing is nearly legal, and we're just going to keep on doing it until someone catches us and until the fines are bigger than our profits. But that's not going to work anymore. That's not going to work. And even these companies are beginning to get hit. So then we go up a level. What are we going to do? Well, we're going to do what pays. If getting a green, you know, ethical stamp on our product means actually we'll reach a new niche consumer market, we'll get that green ethical stamp. If cutting our carbon emissions actually will cut our costs, well, that will cut our carbon emissions. It's so incremental, It begins to pay, but only in very short, narrow financial terms, and it's never going to get us to where we need to go. So we need to go up. So the next step up on this corporate to-do list is, well, we'll do our fair share. And because of the rise of science measures, and, you know, the world needs to cut its carbon emissions by 50% by whatever year, lots of companies are starting to say, ah, so if my country says it's going to cut its emissions by 20% in 20 years, we'll cut our emissions by 20% in 20 years. We'll do our fair share. I understand where that's coming from. But the trouble with it, if anyone's ever been out to a restaurant with a bunch of friends and everyone's chipped in what they think is their fair share, and you're the one picking up the bill at the end of the evening, it never quite adds up. And also, I'll do my fair share can quite quickly morph into what's my fair share to take. So I've been struck by the number of major oil, gas, steel companies that have come to me and said, we like this donut. Now, what I want to know is how much of that globe and carbon budget is ours? To which, of course, the answer is none, because we already know too much. We can't afford to dole out the right to pollute anymore. So we need to go beyond this fair shareism. So the next step up, and we're beginning to get transformational here, the next step is, well, we're going to do mission zero. We're going to have zero carbon emissions. We're going to be a net zero company. And that is transformational because it's beginning to realize that the cycles of the living world no longer have space for humanity to cut against them. But as in the words of the designer Bill McDonough, why do less bad when you can do good? Why not break through that ceiling of imagination? If you can do mission zero, why not aim to actually do something positive? So right at the top of the list is the idea of being generative. Now, let me tell you what I mean by being generative. A company whose mission, whose inspiration is to be generative, will seek to be distributive by design and regenerative by design in the way that it runs its business. And I think these two design principles actually are going to run throughout the 21st century economy if we're going to have a chance of pulling back in here and meeting the needs of all within the means of the planet. So let me tell you about each of these. Distributive by design, what do I mean? I mean an economy and enterprises within it in which value created is shared far more equitably with all who helped to create it. And that often means redistributing the sources of wealth creation. So, some examples. Rather than companies that are owned by shareholders who never actually step over the threshold of the factory or office door, but extract an increasing share of the returns, as we've seen in all the news, a company that's actually owned by its employees, whether it's an employee-owned enterprise or a cooperative. And this is the well-known example of John Lewis Partnership, where every employee is a partner and gets a share of the value that's created by all. But it doesn't have to be such a big company. Here's my rather favorite one, the Colchester Print Group, together as one. And of course, employee ownership and cooperative ownership is on the rise. It's a resurgent trend, spreading that value far more equitably through changing the ownership of enterprise. What about through value chains, right? Through ethical supply chains, working with partners, sometimes they're cooperatives themselves, to ensure that the value of their work remains with them, paying a living wage, investing back in their communities.
1: On Wings, you're listening to Kate Raworth, author of Donut Economics, 7 Ways to Think Like a 21st Century Economist. She's addressing change-oriented business people at the Meaning Conference in Brighton, England in 2017.
2: But also, going beyond employee-owned and down the chain, to thinking about research and development. Now, I know this looks like a rock concert. This is a software developers conference. Drupal is an open-source software for designing websites. It's the platform that sits behind a lot of website designs. And once a year, all the people who use Drupal get together. I think what they're doing is making a little drop to say, if you add up all the little drops, you get an ocean. Because imagine no company in the world can afford an R&D team this big, this committed. But this is what happens when you have an open source platform where everybody using it adds their ideas and it's a creative commons that they all collectively share in. So these are just some of the ideas that are already happening to turn enterprise into a distributive design. What about regenerative design? Well, the 20th century linear degenerative economy is what runs through the middle of this diagram, right? We take Earth's materials, we make them into stuff we want, use it for a while, and then we throw it away. And that take, make, use, lose cuts against the cycles of the living world. and runs down this extraordinary planet on which we depend. So we have to bend those arrows around and create a circular or cyclical economy in which resources are never used up, but are always used again and again, and it runs on sunlight. So you have the biological materials. If we just get out of the way, this is what nature does, breaks materials back down into their fundamental building blocks of oxygen and hydrogen and nitrogen and carbon, and uses them again and again. But also the technical materials, anything from this clicker to the monitor to this sofa, materials that we've made, should never be landfilled or burned. Our children will say, did you really throw plastic cups and just stick them in the ground? What were you thinking? But turn it into a cycle of reuse, refurbishment, redesign. And the thing about these two design principles is I think they have to work together, right? If we're going to have a regenerative economy, it has to be distributive by design as well. And I want to just show you, let me see. It's amazing what you can find lying on the back of a stage, some hose pipes. So, just as a little example, let's imagine this is the linear degenerative economy, okay? We stuff in Earth's resources and we use them and a product comes out at the end, but also lots of waste and pollution, and it just gets thrown away. So we've got to create a circular economy, bend that loop around so that it's actually the materials. You know, you bought a mobile phone and you send it back to the company. Could you hold that? There we go. Right, that's one mobile phone company. But then I've got another mobile phone company says, well, we want our mobile phones back too. So we're going to close the loop and we want all of our mobile phone customers to send it back to us. Could you just hold that one? Yeah, okay. So we've got two, there we are, hold it up, that's it. Got two little circular economy loops going. Now, I want everybody in this audience who's ever worked for any company that made anything to imagine that your arms are that linear economy and just put your hands over your head and make a little closed loop. Everybody who's ever worked for any company that made anything. Oh, you look gorgeous. You see, this is what we are at risk of doing, making a circular economy in which everybody has their own little closed loop and the products are coming back to me and I'm going to refurbish them. Because nature, that was cute, guys. You can bring the loop there. Nature would say that was cute, but nature would laugh at us. That's just laughing, can you hear? See, nature doesn't do that. Right? Nature doesn't turn a daffodil into a daffodil and a peacock into a peacock. It all comes back down and... Right? Nature does this. Woo! Nature is an ecosystem of resources that get reused endlessly by whichever user picks them up and finds them. So if we're going to create circular economies, we can't be sending everything back to the people we bought it from. We Westerners own around 10,000 products. There ain't no way you're sending 10,000 parcels back to the people you bought it from. It's got to be an ecosystem of material use. Let's say we have four basic plastics that we use, and then whoever's hands that plastic ends up in can use it to make something new, use it again and again and again. So that's why our circular economies also need to be regenerative by design. Let me give you a couple of examples of people who are creating circular economies that are also regenerative and distributive. So this is Fresh Life Toilets in the slums of Kenya, one of those places where there are no toilets. Some MBA students went in and they set up a micro-enterprise building clean toilets that actually had fresh, clean water, toilet paper and soap, imagine, for the first time, that people could use with dignity. And they collected the waste and it was then turned into fertilizer to be used as organic fertilizer on fields, replenishing the soil for growing vegetables. So they're just simply closing the loop of nitrogen and distributively creating jobs all the way along that line for local people in that community. A regenerative and distributive design company, such basic technology. Houdini, a Swedish sports clotheswear company. They only make clothes either from wool or tencel, which are organic fibers, or recycled nylon or recycled polyester. At the moment, they are one of these closed loop there because they have to bring it back because the open loop doesn't exist. But when I spoke to their CEO last month, she said, if only there was an ecosystem of materials that we could draw upon, this would make so much more sense for us. So we need to create an overall environment in which companies like this, ambitious ones, can thrive with others. And lastly, the open source vehicle. If you buy an open source vehicle, it arrives in a kind of IKEA flat pack box, looking a bit like this. And if you know what you're doing, you can put it together in an hour. If you don't know what you're doing, though, the beautiful thing is you can take it to somebody who does, because it's open source. So the hardware design is freely available for anyone to see on the internet of how it's put together and all the parts. which means that anyone can put it together, customize it, design new bits that go with it. It's modular, so you can just take off the bit that needs repairing and just repair that. It runs on sunlight. It's 100% electric. This is the future of distributed manufacturing of cars. It's regenerative by design and distributive by design. So that's where we need to get to. I believe we need enterprises that have these as driving principles at their heart. And of course, there are already many of them. And yet, there's such a split between companies that already say, yeah, this is what we're doing, this is it, this is exactly our business purpose in words. And others would say, this is so la-la land. And what is it that drives this split? I think we are in the middle of witnessing the most extraordinary psychological drama between what I think is the leftovers of a 20th century mindset and the emergence of a 21st century one. So in all the conversations I've had with amazing product designers, urban designers, enterprise creators, people who have that twinkling in their eyes about the new doing differently that they are doing, there's one overriding question that just seems to underlie everything that they're saying, which is, how many benefits can we generate in the way we design this? What else could this do for the community? And what else could we do that actually make this an environmentally better product? But when they want to get their products or their enterprises or their businesses or their city design actually built and funded, they have to go to 20th century finance, which still asks a very different question, and the question that drove much of the 20th century, which is, how much financial value can I extract from this? And so you just have this incredible psychological standoff between how much value can we generate, how much financial value can I extract? How is this going to play out? And when I even listen to individual companies, I listen, like, where are you speaking from? Which mindset is ruling you? And to understand why some companies are still stuck in that 20th century one and others are just dancing in the 21st century one, we have to dive deeper into what I call corporate psychotherapy. So, you know, if people go to the psychotherapist and they say, oh, I need to go see a psychotherapist, I have relations with all these really difficult people, and you need to help me relate to these very difficult people. And the further they go into the psychotherapist, they're like, oh, it's not them, it's me. It's how I think. So we need to go into the inner workings of the individual company. And for this, I draw on the work of the brilliant Marjorie Kelly, who drew up 5 criteria for understanding the DNA at the heart of a company. Purpose, governance, networks, ownership, and finance. So you can ask any company, and I really enjoy doing this. So purpose, what's your purpose? What's the mission? What's written there on what you do? Is your purpose to be the biggest player and have increasing market share? Or is it to have a safe and prosperous Kenya, which is the purpose of those fresh life toilets? Or democratize mobility, which is the purpose of the open source vehicle? So that purpose just totally drives whether you're in the 20th or 21st mindset. But the governance, what incentives do your staff have when they're called to the weekly meeting? What are they supposed to show that they've achieved? Increased profits only, or cutting costs, cutting carbon, cutting resource use, cutting water use, improving community connection? What are the metrics by which we govern ourselves? The networks, are these companies networked with others who actually are really aligned with their values, or still in networks with others who fight against their values and make them have to defend it at every meeting? How are they owned? By employees, as a cooperative, or by shareholders? Because that, of course, has a huge question about the quality of finance, the voice of finance, and the question that finance is bringing. Owned by shareholders, and you're probably still drawn ultimately to that question of how much financial value can we extract from this? And I think some companies really exhibit what you could call this kind of corporate schizophrenia, because they may have changed their purpose. We are a 21st century company. We have this visionary purpose for where we're going. But if you don't change the governance and the networks, the ownership and the finance, and I would say that this is what happened to Unilever, right? Paul Pullman has a clear vision for that company, and even is trying to change the governance, saying, I won't give quarterly reports anymore because I don't want the kind of shareholders who want that quarterly return. But still, the company is owned predominantly by the stock market. Some investors who are going along with them, but some very mainstream. No wonder in February this year, Warren Buffett, 3G, and Heinz Kraft came along and think, actually, you know, we think we could extract quite a lot more financial value from this quite quickly. And you get that hostile takeover bid. So you have to get away from this corporate schizophrenia and align all of this DNA with the 21st century vision. What would it mean to have governance that actually reinforces that? To be networked with others who share those values? To be owned and financed by those who actually believe in generating multiple benefits? And to me, this is the excitement of the 21st century enterprise adventure. To create enterprises that align all of this DNA in the right way so that the entire enterprise can be dancing with that question. How many benefits can we layer into the way that we design this? What else can we generate for the community, for the planet, and do good along the way? And I know that this room is packed with people who think like this. So let me invite you to ask that question. If we had a donut table in our office, in our meeting space, and we sat around on it, and by the way, I can easily send you a PDF. There are companies and hotels all over the world who've actually said, I'm going to do that, and they've put a giant donut picture on their corporate table, and they meet at it and use it to talk about their engagement in the world. I'll send it to you if you want it. But imagine if you're doing that, how does it change the way you think about what your enterprise is and is for? Is it bringing us into this compass for which our children's children will remember us? I've had the privilege of working with some of the world's best stop-motion animators to make a one-minute animation for each of the seven ways to think like a 21st century economist in my book. They're silly, playful, irreverent, because we have to take economics out of the ivory towers, out of the equations, and realize that economics is what we all do and think and live and create every day. So, don't eat donuts, but this is the one that might actually turn out to be good for us. Thank you very much.
1: 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Kate Raworth is a senior research associate at Oxford University's Environmental Change Institute and a professor of practice at the Amsterdam University of Applied Sciences. Her book, Donut Economics, Seven Ways to Think Like a 21st Century Economist, has been published in 18 languages. Raworth delivered this address to the annual Meaning Conference in Brighton in 2017. Since then, she has received 4 honorary doctorate degrees. She gives many talks and produces audiovisual teaching tools. Cities taking the model on board include Amsterdam, Berlin, Melbourne, Australia, and Nanaimo, British Columbia, Canada. 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The Wings sound logo is from Libana's album, A Circle is Cast. I'm Wings series producer, Frieda Worden. This is the Women's International News Gathering Service.

Oops, technical failure at the beginning of the show. I hope there are no more. It's Gary Noel here. It's time for On My Radar. And On My Radar is a show with occasional technical failures. But mostly great songs under different genres or themes. So basically every week or every couple of weeks, we go to a new theme. It could be a special artist. It could be something new that's happening in music. It could be a style of music, an era of music. And from an era, the late 60s, we are doing Mamas and Papas. The Mamas and the Papas, one of the most popular groups and still very popular, in particular because of a couple of really successful hits they had. So I've got a whole pile of stuff from the Mamas and Papas today, part two of Mamas and Papas. Stick around for On My Radar here at the Voice of Bombay, 95.9 and 98.1 on the FM dial and around the world at VOBB.org.

All right, let us get started here. We talked a lot about the Mamas and Papas in the first show, and I will say more about their bio during this show, but it's mostly about playing the great songs. And one of their big hits was a song called Words of Love, and it features, as do quite a few of their songs actually, the solo voice of Cass Elliott, and you'll hear it on this song, Words of Love.

All right, there is that great voice, Cass Elliott, one of the four Mamas and Papas, one of the two female voices, but Michelle Phillips, a member of that group, the wife of John Phillips, basically the founder of the group, she didn't do much solo, great harmonies along with everybody, of course, but it was Cass that featured on the solo vocals, and they sort of, I guess, split up. Yeah, they basically split up just before 71 and came back briefly after that. But then Cass went off to have a solo career and put out several singles that became pretty popular. And we actually played one of them in Tuesday's show, It's Getting Better. Here are three more solo hits from Cass Elliott, and probably the least known of these three is this one, which I absolutely love, because it's, well, you'll hear what it's all about. Something that was very much topical back then in California, and actually continues to be. Here's Cass Elliott with California Earthquake.

And that's three songs from Cass Elliott, solo career after the Mamas and Papas. Sadly, she died of a heart attack in 1974, and as I said, was pursuing a pretty successful solo career when all that happened. Thankfully, she did leave a couple solo albums with some great songs on it, including those that we just did and others, and lots of great solo performances with the Mamas and Papas. These three now are from the debut album, if you can believe your eyes and ears. It's the album I know best, and I know these are all great songs, so I'm going to throw in these three album cuts. I think on all of them, you will appreciate the great vocal arrangements that they do. So we're going to hear Straight Shooter, I Call Your Name, and starting off, Spanish Harlem.

guess you might call that close to the rock side of the Mamas and Papas. They didn't really have much of a rock side, but that song started off with that incredible repeated guitar riff punctuated by a bass, which was reminiscent of songs like Last Train to Clarksville by the Monkees and I Feel Fine by the Beatles. Yeah, very much sounded like that kind of song, and what a great job they did on that, Straight Shooter. And I Called Your Name before that, and starting out the set, Spanish Harlem. Now, we did solo stuff from Cass Elliott, and John Phillips did have some success as a solo artist. He had one popular song on the radio that I loved, and I've got that here for you. We're going to hear, though, For the Love of Ivy, a theme from a movie that the Mamas and Papas did, and it was a moderate hit for them. And yes, okay, you may have missed Monday's show, so I can't have a show about the Mamas and Papas without playing California Dreamin'. So you'll hear California Dreamin', but starting off, here's John Phillips with Mississippi.

There you go. That's two songs from Mamas and Papas, For the Love of Ivy, theme from a movie of the same name, and California Dream, and of course their hugely popular hit single, still, to this day. And starting out that set was a solo from John Phillips, a song that was, you know, pretty successful as a hit single, a song called Mississippi. All right, now I've got two more songs by the Mamas and Papas, but I'm going to start with a kind of a bonus. Before forming the Mamas and Papas, John Phillips considered himself a folk singer. He was into folk music. He was in a group called the Journeymen, and he, when he formed the band, the pressure of other band members and all that kind of steered him away a little bit from folk music, but he did combine some elements of folk music with the sort of popular sounds that were coming out of pop music at that time, mid-60s, particularly in the L.A. and San Francisco areas, but also from the U.K. And he created a kind of sound, especially with these really complex harmonies, that was not really being heard before in folk or pop music. So it created a niche of its own, and it was hugely popular. I have a song from the group that he was in as a folk artist before the Mamas and Papas, the Journeymen, and they were pretty popular, and they had one song that became a fairly big hit. So starting off the set, by the way, the Mamas and Papas song is going to be Glad to Be Unhappy, Monday, their number one, their only number one song. And starting off, though, here's the Journeymen featuring John Phillips with 500 Miles.

Yeah, there you go. The mamas and papas. The mamas and the papas. That's how they're billed. Glad to be in a happy and a big hit before that Monday, and starting off the Journeyman featuring John Phillips before the mamas and papas with 500 miles. Oh, let's see. We got to finish up today's show with a couple other cool songs from the mamas and papas. Let's do these two right now and see how much time we have left. We're going to do Snow Queen of Texas, a song it was a late single for them later on in their career. A song I've never heard as far as I know. So we're going to be maybe hearing this one together for the first time. So Dancing in the Street, Snow Queen of Texas. And starting off, let's do another Cass Elliott solo hit. This was a big hit for her. It's called New World Coming.

0: Lebedev.
1: Cream, you know?
0: Yeah, I know.
1: Manchester?
0: Oh, Emlich. Emlich.
1: Alexandria?
0: Hey, Virginia.
1: South Church?
0: Where's that?

All right, Snow Queen of Texas. That is the Mamas and Papas, and so was the song Dancing in the Street by the Mamas and Papas. Starting off, New World Coming, a solo hit from Cass Elliot. Time for two more songs, and these are kind of bonuses also, because before they released their first album as the Mamas and Papas, they sang backup as the Mamas and Papas on an album by Barry McGuire, who was a pretty popular folk singer at the time. So I'm going to play two songs from that to finish off our full two-day show of the Mamas and Papas. And I hope you enjoyed it, hearing all the hits and some bonuses as well. And, yep, that's what we do on My Radar. Next time you tune in, it could be a completely different... It will be a completely different artist, or it could be a genre or style of music. Who knows? But I hope you'll tune in again. Finish off this show, then, with Barry McGuire. Sing two songs from him, from his album This Precious Time, the title song, and from the same album, Hide Your Love Away. This is Barry McGuire, backed up by the Mamas and Papas. Thank you for listening to On My Radar.

grey enveloping warmth. Roses have climbed and drape gentle tapestries to soften stone scars on the hill. Wildly, gently. Not far is the path, trodden, forgotten whilst drifting petals hold their sway.

I'm standing and I'm fired up for Canada. Hey, this is Sean Majumder, and I am so excited to have repatriated, self-deported from America back to Canada. This is where I want to raise my girls. This is where I want to do comedy and tell Canadian stories. Even saying the word Canada gets me fired up. Shop as if your country depends on it. Keep your money in Canada for Canada.

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read about the flood. And long time ago, the country town said way back in the east, to below Mississippi, one Friday evening, a dark cloud rolled. Started raining. It rained and it rained, both night and day. People of Tupelo begin to get worried.

children, screaming and crying,

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Forget that day. Little town. 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It rained. Both night and day. People of Tupelo.

This time in the Global Village special edition of the show as we celebrate the birthday of Robert Plant. Best known for his work with Led Zeppelin, but he's had quite a fascinating career since then, and a great deal of that work has often incorporated influences from other parts of the world. We will explore that this time here in the Global Village, but we'll get things underway with some music from Led Zeppelin and a thing that hinted perhaps a bit at things to come as we pay a visit to Kashmir in this edition of Global Village, celebrating Robert Plant's birthday.

0: garage went off at Cape Canaveral?
1: Yeah, man, I had man. I had bacon, lettuce, and tomato sandwich.
2: That was a lunch. What a fun we have.
3: Hard to imagine how somebody could have come up with the idea of doing Led Zeppelin covers in a reggae version with an Elvis impersonator doing the singing, but they did. Dred Zeppelin. And you heard them there with their version of Whole Lotta Love from their album Unleaded. We also heard some neat Tuvan sounds from Albert Kuvazin and Yatka. They did a release called Recovers, where, in fact, they did a whole lot of cover versions of classic rock songs. We heard them doing Led Zeppelin's When the Levee Breaks. Afro-Celt Sound System with special guest Robert Plant on Life Begin Again. And we started with Led Zeppelin and Kashmir from Physical Graffiti. And we are celebrating the birthday today of Robert Plant, widely regarded as one of the great voices of rock and roll, one of the founding members of Led Zeppelin, and his solo career has been filled with really fascinating projects. He's explored a lot of world influences, done more recently a lot of Americana stuff as well, and get into some of that for his birthday today. We'll take a quick break, and when we return, we'll dip into an album that he and Jimmy Page did together called No Quarter. It also featured an ensemble of Egyptian musicians headed up by the remarkable Egyptian percussionist Hossam Ramzi, together with City Don't Cry from the No Quarter album. That is next when we return in just a minute here to the Global Village.
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0: Robert Plant from the 2017 release Carry Fire. And along with him, the Shapeshifters. Justin Adams, part of that band. We mentioned that in part because in just a minute or so, we'll hear him from Festival in the Desert with Justin Adams. But they're part of the Shapeshifters. And again, the album Carry Fire. We heard the May Queen from that. The Pedrito Martinez Group. And on that track, special guest John Schofield on guitar doing the Zeppelin song Traveling Riverside Blues. And we started with Jimmy Page and Robert Plant from the No Quarter album. They did a number of recordings with an Egyptian ensemble, with Hossam Ramzi, also with a group of Ganawa musicians as well. And you could hear that influence in the song City Don't Cry. We are marking the birthday today of Robert Plant, and after a quick break again, we will hear Plant and Justin Adams from Festival in the Desert with Win My Train Fare Home. That's next. Stay with us here in the Global Village.
1: 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My name is Kelly Vauden, and I live in Indian Bay, Newfoundland and Labrador. 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
1: Capturing some of that Tuareg desert blues feel on that version of When My Train Fare Home. Robert Plant and Justin Adams, taken from the Festival in the Desert. And that's just about wrapping up our little birthday party here for Robert Plant. A quick reminder, you can get the playlist for this and all of our shows, information about upcoming shows, world music news and videos, and much more, all on our Facebook page. 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Global Village, a production of KMUW, Wichita Public Radio. I'm Chris Heim. Thanks for being with us here in the Global Village. We'll head out with one last Zeppelin cover here from Paris-based Vietnamese guitarist Nguyen Le, from an album he did called Songs of Freedom, where he explored some of the connections between musical influences from around the world and rock songs that have become so well known around the world. And hear his version of Black Dog, music from Nguyen Le, as we head out this time from our Robert Plant birthday celebration here in the Global Village.

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1: 5 years of Taliban takeover in Afghanistan. It is not only a 5 years, it's not only a number. It is 5 years of darkness, 5 years of no rights of movements to women, no rights to education, no rights to work.
0: As the Taliban marks 5 years since returning to power in Afghanistan, the UN says Afghan women have been, quote, erased from public life. We'll speak with Nagina Yari, a longtime Afghan women's rights defender living in exile. Then we hear from the first person jailed in the U.S. for protesting AI after she blocked the entrance of OpenAI's headquarters.
2: This technology is fueling a dystopian level of surveillance. It's fueling a fascist state. It's going to take all of our jobs. It's already taken many of them.
0: We'll also speak with two AI experts, Connor Leahy, who's been briefing U.S. lawmakers on the threats inherent in the development of AI, and we'll speak with James Muldoon. His new book, Love Machines, investigates how people form relationships with AI. He's also co-author of Feeding the Machine, The Hidden Human Labor Powering AI. All that and more coming up. Welcome to Democracy Now!, democracynow.org, The War and Peace Report. I'm Amy Goodman. The U.S. Treasury reports the national debt has passed the $40 trillion mark, months earlier than previously expected, mostly due to lost revenue from President Trump's tariffs. And there's no sign of deficit spending ending anytime soon, as the Pentagon seeks tens of billions of additional dollars to pay for the U.S. and Israeli war on Iran. And after the Trump administration in April asked Congress to boost war spending to $1.5 trillion. During his 2016 campaign, Donald Trump pledged to completely eliminate what was then a $19 trillion debt within 8 years. President Trump's announced what he's calling the most crushing economic operation ever against Iran. In a social media post, Trump warned countries that trade with Iran will also face, quote unquote, tremendous economic consequences, adding, quote, this will be economic warfare and isolation on an unprecedented scale. Trump gave no details on whether the U.S. would impose any new sanctions or which countries could be affected. In response, Iranian Foreign Minister Abbas Araghchi said Trump's announcements designed to distract from unprecedented U.S. national debt and surging interest costs. Meanwhile, the Financial Times reports Iran could target U.S. military installations in Europe if the Trump administration escalates the nearly six-month-old war with U.S. bases in Bulgaria and Cyprus among potential targets. Casualties estimated at this point of the Israeli-U.S. war, U.S. casualties, are over 750 people wounded and 18 dead. In Gaza, Israeli strikes killed 10 Palestinians in two separate attacks Wednesday, one at a police post in Gaza City and another at Nusayrat refugee camp. Israel's continued attacks came as residents of Gaza City held a mass funeral of 50 Palestinians from three families killed by Israel whose bodies were only recently retrieved from under the rubble. On Wednesday, Israel's military admitted for the first time that its soldiers opened fire on a car carrying 5-year-old Palestinian Hind Rajab, killing her and her entire family, as well as Palestine Red Crescent Society medics dispatched to rescue the family. Israel's army fired more than 300 bullets in the attack in January 2024. In Gaza City, Hind Rajab's grandmother rejected Israel's claims that it had opened an investigation into the killing, the first criminal probe by Israel into the conduct of its troops in Gaza. Hind Rajab was named after her grandmother.
3: We as Hind Rajab's family do not trust the judiciary of the state of Israel. We hope that justice will be delivered from the entire world. We appeal to the international justice system as a whole.
0: The Israeli military said it would also investigate the killing of 15 Palestinian paramedics whose bodies and crushed emergency vehicles were recovered from a mass grave in Rafah in March 2025. Ghada al-Attar, the widow of Anwar al-Attar, one of those 15 medics, spoke while holding the couple's young daughter.
4: The truth will not come, and the wound will keep bleeding. The pain is still the same. The loss grows day by day. Every time this girl gets older and asks me where her father is, and I can't answer her, the wound grows deeper. He was the pillar and support of the family. He's gone. The investigation won't achieve anything.
0: Israel says it would not investigate three other attacks on Gaza that killed aid workers from World Central Kitchen and MSF, Doctors Without Borders. And Israel made no mention of thousands of other incidents where Palestinian civilians were killed by Israeli forces. The Palestinian Authority and Britain have criticized Israel's move to advertise a tender for over 1,200 new homes in the occupied West Bank as part of its E1 settlement plan. The scheme would join thousands of settlement units in illegally annexed East Jerusalem to the West Bank's Maale Abdunim block, severing East Jerusalem entirely from the West Bank and effectively splitting the territory into two halves. Palestinians have long sought East Jerusalem as the capital of their future state. This comes as Palestinian prisoners claim Israeli forces marked some of them with numbers on their foreheads during a raid in the occupied West Bank. One detainee said troops had assigned numbers to some of those held, apparently to keep track of them and manage the questioning. In the United Kingdom, a jury has been discharged after reaching a single guilty verdict in the trial of eight Palestine Action activists who allegedly planned a raid to sabotage equipment at an Israeli-owned arms factory run by Elbit Systems. The jury spent more than 37 hours considering evidence but failed to reach verdicts on 14 of 15 charges relating to the direct action protests. Seven of the activists now face retrial. Last month, the jury acquitted one of the defendants of violent disorder over a lack of evidence. A former Justice Department attorney has filed a complaint claiming the Trump administration task force charged with investigating anti-Semitism pushed universities into massive settlements despite turning up little to no evidence of anti-Semitism on campus. Haley Van Arum, a former career attorney in the Justice Department's Civil Rights Division, said in her complaint, the government's probes into schools like Harvard, Brown, and Columbia were, quote, an unlawful process designed to achieve predetermined political goals, unquote. Brown University settled for $50 million. Columbia settled for $200 million. Harvard refused to settle, and a judge threw out the case against the university. In Ukraine, a Russian assault on Kyiv overnight killed at least 13 people and injured 40 others as missiles struck residences, warehouses, a school, and a children's hospital. Russia's attacks followed a wave of Ukrainian strikes a day earlier, with Moscow's mayor reporting over 600 drones attacked Russia's capital region. Meanwhile, the Russian-occupied Zaporizhzhia nuclear power station lost its only external power line, forcing crews to activate emergency diesel generators. It's at least the 27th time since 2022 the plant has had to rely on backup systems to prevent a nuclear meltdown. Meanwhile, Ukrainian President Volodymyr Zelensky has sacked a senior advisor amidst over alleged money laundering scheme. Her firing comes amidst a growing corruption scandal plaguing Zelensky's administration. This week, Ukraine's popular former defense minister, Mykhailo Fedorov, called for presidential elections, which have been suspended while Ukraine remains under martial law.
5: Democracy cannot be held hostage by Russia. We must find a lawful, safe, and realistic mechanism that would allow Ukraine to restore a fully functioning democratic process, even under conditions of a long war.
0: A former advisor to infectious disease expert, Dr. Anthony Fauci,

0: invoked the Fifth Amendment more than 100 times, declining to answer questions about his handling of the COVID-19 pandemic and the origins of the coronavirus. Before leaving office, President Biden had issued a preemptive pardon to Dr. Fauci. The drug makers Moderna and Merck report a new experimental vaccine treatment shows promising signs of preventing skin cancer from returning or spreading in high-risk melanoma patients. The first-of-its-kind therapy could herald a powerful new approach for treating other cancers. It relies on the same mRNA technology that led to the rapid deployment of life-saving vaccines during the COVID pandemic. This comes after the Trump administration slashed $500 million worth of contracts and grants for mRNA vaccine development projects targeting respiratory viruses. President Trump has nominated Dr. Heidi Overton to become the next commissioner of the U.S. Food and Drug Administration, the FDA. Overton is an abortion opponent who celebrated the overturning of Roe v. Wade as a huge victory. Last week, she joined a signing ceremony for Trump's executive order slashing the childhood vaccine schedule. Women's health groups warn Overton could seek to further restrict access to medications used in abortions, including mifepristone. Minnesota's top prosecutor has sued Texas Republican Governor Greg Abbott, seeking to force him to extradite an ICE agent to stand trial in Minnesota on felony assault charges and for falsely reporting a crime during an immigration raid in Minneapolis in January. Prosecutors allege 52-year-old Christian Castro shot Venezuelan immigrant Julio Sosa Celis in the leg through the door of a home, then lied by claiming the assault was in self-defense. The agent, Castro, was arrested in Texas in May, but Governor Abbott has since refused to sign off on his extradition. Minnesota Attorney General Keith Ellison announced the lawsuit Tuesday.
1: Christian Castro has been charged with breaking the law in Minnesota. He must face justice in Minnesota. Governor Abbott should have granted Governor Wall's extradition request long ago and is required to do so now.
0: President Trump led reporters on a bizarre 40-minute tour of the White House Wednesday, showing off renovations while announcing plans to build an elaborate granite and marble helipad. According to President Trump, the manufacturer of the Marine One fleet, a company called Sikorsky, donated the funds for the new helipad. And the Committee to Protect Journalists is calling on the Mexican government to protect media workers while holding their assassins accountable after five journalists were killed in Mexico in just 2 months. CPJ is calling it the worst wave of violence it's documented in Mexico for over a decade. This is John Albert Hutson, Mexico correspondent for the Committee to Protect Journalists.
2: What's particularly concerning is that the Mexican government does not appear to have a cohesive answer to this wave of violence. Instead, it's pointing at the number of general homicides dropping. CPJ urges the Mexican government to federalize the cases of murdered journalists this year, as well as strengthen protective measures, particularly for journalists in high-risk areas.
0: And those are some of the headlines. This is Democracy Now!, democracynow.org, The War and Peace Report. I'm Amy Goodman.
3: And I'm Nermeen Sheikh. Welcome to our listeners and viewers across the country and around the world. In Afghanistan, this month marks 5 years since the Taliban returned to power and the U.S. withdrew forces. Since retaking control in August 2021, the Taliban have stripped away the rights of women and girls, with UNESCO reporting some 2.5 million girls are now barred from secondary and higher education. The United Nations warns more than half of women's organizations still working in Afghanistan could cease operations within the next year due to funding problems. Human rights organizations describe the Taliban's sweeping restrictions as a systematic erasure of women and girls from public life, with some characterizing the system as gender apartheid. The restrictions extend even beyond schools and workplaces. Under the Taliban, Afghan women are banned from outdoor parks, among other spaces, and books written by women have been removed from libraries. Women venturing beyond the home must be accompanied by a male guardian, and so-called morality laws curtail their rights to speak, sing, or recite out loud in public.
0: Women have also been stripped of their protections against

0: It's domestic violence, rendered legally subordinate to their husbands and forced to remain in unwanted marriages. The rollback of women's rights, coupled with deepening poverty, has also led to a surge of child marriages in Afghanistan. This is the permanent representative of Denmark to the United Nations, Christina Marcus Lassen.
1: The Taliban's systematic repression of women and girls has become a defining feature of the current system. Afghanistan remains the only country in the world where girls are banned from secondary and higher education. The grave abuse of the right to education is also having far-reaching consequences for Afghanistan's economic development and provision of essential public services.
2: That was the Danish representative at the United Nations. Malala Yousafzai, winner of the 2014 Nobel Peace Prize, is also speaking out on the fifth anniversary of the Taliban takeover of Afghanistan. In 2012, she was shot in the head by a Taliban gunman who boarded her school bus in Mingora in the southwest of Pakistan. Yousafzai survived serious wounds and now continues to campaign around the world for girls' education. This is Yousafzai.
3: 5 years ago, women were doctors, engineers, athletes, and artists. Now, they're banned from university, from work, even from going to public parks. Girls who once raced to school in the morning are now confined to their homes, banned from education. The Taliban have enforced a system of segregation and domination, a gender apartheid on millions of women and girls. And today, the Taliban are celebrating. But while they are marching in military parades and firing weapons, Afghan women are organizing. They are building a movement and working with governments from Mexico to Spain to South Africa to ensure justice for women and girls in Afghanistan. Today, I want the Taliban to know that they have nothing to celebrate, because we will hold them accountable for their crimes. And we will make sure gender apartheid will not be tolerated anywhere in the world.
0: That was Malala Yousafzai, winner of the 2014 Nobel Peace Prize. Well, for more, we're joined by Nagina Yari. She is a peace activist, longtime women's rights defender from Afghanistan. She's the executive director of Window for Hope organization, forced to leave Afghanistan in 2022, just months after the Taliban takeover 5 years ago, has been organizing aid campaigns from exile in Germany. She also serves on the board of the Nobel Women's Initiative, which Nermeen is also on the board of. Nagina Yari, welcome to Democracy Now! Thanks so much for being with us. It's been 5 years since the Taliban retook power in Afghanistan. Talk about what's happened, particularly to the women, half the population of Afghanistan, women and girls.
4: Assalamu alaikum. Hi, everyone. Good morning. Thank you so much for inviting me and giving this opportunity to share the messages and also the reality of today's women in Afghanistan. It's really hard to say that it's almost 5 years. It is not only 5 years to say it in a number. It is the 5 years that the women of Afghanistan are banned to attend the school, to attend the secondary education, to attend university, to become a nurse, to become a doctor, to become a lawyer. In last 5 years, almost more than 100 orders are directly came from the Amir of the Taliban from Kandahar, and more than 25 of those orders are targeted women and girls in Afghanistan. And it started from the orders to ban rights to education, rights to work, rights to sport, rights to attend the gym, rights to social movements, and even in some of the provinces, women are banned to attend the male doctors. While the education is banned, no one is allowed to attend the university. And then they are putting ban on women to visit the male doctors, and especially the male dentist, and including the civil society and media space, which is very shrinking. In Kandahar recently, the voice of women are banned, and they're not allowed to speak in the radio and not allowed to show their faces in the television as well. Not limited to that, but also in the bigger city, female who are working at the media and the television, they have to put face masks and they're not allowed to appear their full faces. And it also comes to the social movements of the woman as well. You know that in a couple of weeks ago, the Taliban and the morality law forces, they have went to the street in Herat and also in Kabul, and they detained more than 100 of women from the streets. They bring the excuse that it's because of the hijab, which is not the reality, which is not the truth, but it's all coming again to bargaining the rights of women in a country, and they see that how the international community attention are shifted from Afghanistan. That's why they are pressurizing more on women, and unfortunately today Afghanistan and women and girls of Afghanistan are suffering the most darkest situation in the world.
2: So, Nagina, as you said, you know, women are prevented from, women and girls are prevented from seeing male doctors, and now women and girls are prevented from getting an education. So at a certain point, if this continues, women and girls will simply have no access to medicine. So if you could talk about that, and also overall what the condition is, given funding cuts and spiraling poverty in Afghanistan, what is happening to the health conditions of women and girls?
4: So thank you, Nermin, for the question. Honestly, the situation of the health crisis in Afghanistan is getting increased, and especially it was started from the climate change, you know, which is happening in the country with the recent earthquake in Herat and then in Paktia and Konar in Nuristan provinces. Most of the women who were needed to visit the clinics, but unfortunately in those far districts, the female nurses were not allowed to travel without mahram. And in most of the project, especially the health project, which was funded by international organization, due to cut off funding, they were not allowed even to support everyone's male cost. That's why even the female nurses were not able to visit those in most of those provinces that the women were affected by the earthquake and also by the floods. And recently, one of the organizations, which is named Drops, they also conducted a survey with more than thousands of women in Afghanistan. They mentioned that not only limited to the nurses, the lack of access, but it is also a big percentage of lack of access to the female doctors as well, because it has different causes and different result. And recently, we noticed that a big number of female nurses have been graduated, and even big number of female doctors have graduated from university. But the Taliban are not allowing them to attend their final examination and to get their certificate. So it is it's a very shrinking situations, and it's not limited to the health situations. It comes from the medical services, but it's also the mental health crisis as well. So women and girls right now in Afghanistan are facing a crisis of the mental health as well, because the psychosocial support in Afghanistan, the pressure which exists, and including the every ban that the Taliban are implementing at different city level, it all causes the mental health situation of women in Afghanistan as well.
2: So, Nagina, you mentioned the term mahram. So just to clarify what that means, it's effectively women must have a mahram accompanying them in public. That's someone whom they're permanently barred from marriage through blood ties, legal marriage, or breastfeeding. So I wanted to now ask you about the broader historical context in which the Taliban came to power, starting with the Soviet occupation of Afghanistan from 1979, and then the U.S. backing of the Afghan resistance, the Mujahideen. How did the Taliban come out of that history?
4: So overall, it's a very geopolitical history get back to Afghanistan, and very relevant to the counter-narcotics and also to the security of the geopolitical situation of Afghanistan. But overall, what we can say that Taliban is a political and armed group, and they hold the extremist and jihadist belief. During last two decades of democratic regime in Afghanistan, the Taliban was fought with the NATO and U.S. Army in Afghanistan, and they were also killed more than 56,000 of Afghan civilian as well, and including the special forces of Republic government as well. So, but it was continued like this fight and war was continued till 2019 to 2018, and then the Doha process and the Doha talks was started. It was continued till 2021, but the agreement was signed in 2020. In February 2020, the Doha agreement was signed, and the Taliban take over in August 2021. But the process was not very clear to the people of Afghanistan, because no one knew and no one had access to the information that really in which purpose or in which kind of government the Taliban are coming and taking over Afghanistan. Even as I was a civil society activist, I was in Afghanistan. We did a lot of campaign for women participation in Doha process or in peace talks. And even we didn't have this information that really how Taliban will get the power in Afghanistan. It goes to be a share power. It goes to be 100 power to the Taliban. But now what Taliban is claiming that we have been fighting more than two decades in Afghanistan, and now we take over and we have all the power. And that's why with the support of regional countries, they are becoming more powerful, and especially why recently, it's almost not recently, but more than years that China and Russia has recognized them and give them the political accreditations. That's why they are feeling more powerful at the regional level, and they are starting building diplomatic relationship with some of regional countries, and beyond that to the European countries as well. They send the diplomats to the Norway, to the Germany. So this is how this time the Taliban are coming and thinking for a long-term strategy. They are thinking more to build a diplomatic and more sustained political relationship beyond the regional countries as well. Because the first regime depends only on the regional countries. And it was a different political relationship, because it came started after the Mujahideen and civil war in Afghanistan. But this time everything is very well structured and very well systemized in Afghanistan, because it is after the Republic time. Like it's a system that handed over to a group, and then and they are running it, and they are well know that because the international community attention is also that the foreign policy is not anymore.
0: Nagina, in 2024, the Taliban approved a wide-ranging law that forced women to totally cover in public and remain silent in public. This is a woman living in Afghanistan who concealed her identity as she recorded herself singing, quote, "You have silenced my voice until further notice. You've imprisoned me in my home for the crime of being a woman."
5: زدی تا امر ثانی مهر خاموشی دهانم را محیا می کنی تا امر ثانی آب و نانم را مرا با جرم زن بودن اسیر خانه ام کردی.
6: You place the stamp of silence on my mouth until further notice. You will not provide me with water and bread until further notice. You've imprisoned me inside the house for the crime of being a woman.
2: So, Nagina, finally, as we wrap up, if you could say, you know, the U.S. were in Afghanistan, the U.S. forces for 20 years, the Taliban survived those 20 years, explain how the Taliban were supported at that time and by whom, what countries?
4: So during last two decades, the Taliban were supported from different regional groups and also from different political arm groups. We know that when the Taliban take over, the first country that came and welcomed them was Pakistan. And most of the Taliban leaders have already invested, and they had a big businesses in the Pakistan. And they will train on the madrasa system, which was exist across across the border of Afghanistan, the military madrasa, and some of them are already get the support from parliamentary member of the Pakistan government as well. So this is how the regional countries was well involved and well supported them during last two decades, and including the Russia as well. They were also involved. They were also built this diplomatic relationship even during the Doha talks. The Taliban diplomats was invited from Doha and also from Pakistan several times to visit the Russian diplomats in Russia. So it shows that how they already built this relationship. They were allowed to travel to these countries to sit at the table, to talk about the future of Afghanistan, to talk about the Taliban takeover, and to already get this commitment from the regional countries, and including Iran as well, because the Taliban was had a very close diplomatic relationship even during the Republic time of Afghanistan with Iran as well. And they were traveled several times to Iran as well. Like during last two decades of the Republic government in Afghanistan, the Taliban was already built this relationship across the regional countries and beyond that. And they were taught that for sustainable political process in Afghanistan for their self.
0: Yes. Nagina, we have to go, but I want to thank you so much for being with us. Nagina Yari, peace activist, longtime women's rights defender from Afghanistan, executive director of the Window for Hope organization, fled Afghanistan in 2022, soon after they took over 5 years ago, organizing aid campaigns from exile in Germany. Coming up, we hear from the first person jailed in the U.S. for protesting AI, then Connor Leahy of the group Control AI. We will speak with another guest, James Muldoon, author of two books, Love Machines, Investigating How People Form Relationships with AI, and Feeding the Machine, the Hidden Human Labor Powering AI, back in 20 seconds.

0: Mazel by Emma Mathluthi in our Democracy Now! Studio. This is Democracy Now!, democracynow.org. I'm Amy Goodman with Nermeen Sheikh.
1: A retired teacher from Berkeley, California, is believed to be the first person jailed for protesting the development of artificial intelligence. 69-year-old Wynn Kaufman and other members of the group Stop AI chained and locked the front doors of OpenAI's headquarters in San Francisco during a sit-in protest in February of last year. She was convicted in June of interfering with the business and other charges. Wynn Kaufman previously taught engineering for 40 years at City College of San Francisco. She's now serving a two-week jail sentence. Democracy Now! Spoke to Wynn Kaufman from jail on Wednesday. The audio is a little hard to hear.
2: Hi, my name is Wynn Kaufman, and I'm speaking from San Francisco County Jail. I'm serving a sentence for blocking the doors of Sam Altman's OpenAI. I did this with other members of our organization, Stop AI, to protest the race that these tech companies are making to AI systems that will eventually take control and ultimately may kill all of us. This is something the world needs to be aware of. We already know about the current dangers, that it's fueled the genocide in Gaza. Israel used some of their systems, like one of them is called Where's Daddy, where they would hunt down Palestinians in their homes and kill them with their families. This technology is fueling a dystopian level of surveillance. It's fueling a fascist state. It's going to take all of our jobs. It's already taken many of them. It's causing suicides, homicides, and mass shootings. This needs to stop. The tech CEOs know all of this. They know that what they're doing is a risk to all of humanity, and they're doing it anyway because they don't care. They don't care about us. They only care about the fact that they think they're going to be uploaded and made immortal. We need to educate ourselves and understand who these people are and what they're doing and stop them.
0: That was activist, professor, engineer Wynn Kaufman, believed to be the first person jailed for protesting the development of artificial intelligence, speaking from San Francisco County Jail. For more on the existential threats posed by artificial intelligence, by AI, and what can be done, we're joined by Connor Leahy, an expert on AI risk and the U.S. Executive Director of Control AI, an advocacy group focused on educating lawmakers and their staff. He is also known for reverse engineering OpenAI's ChatGPT-2 model in 2019. He did this in his college dorm room. Connor, thanks so much for being with us. We have to start there because it is so intriguing. Explain what you did in 2019. And in order for people to understand this whole discussion, if you can also always explain terms like what artificial superintelligence is, etc. But what did you do in college?
3: Well, I did a lot of things in college, but as the story goes, I've been involved with AI for a very long time. Ever since I was a teenager, I was thinking, how can I make the world a better place? How can I solve the most problems, cure diseases, stuff like this? And well, I reasoned when I was a teenager that, well, if I could just figure out intelligence, then I could automate science, and then I could just cure all the diseases. How hard can that be? I pretty quickly realized that if you could build something so powerful that it could, you know, hypothetically cure all diseases, whatever that means, that's a very dangerous thing. That's a very, very powerful thing. How would you even control something like that? How would you make sure that we use such technology responsibly or that such technology would not take over instead of us? And so I dedicated my career to solving this problem. Back in the day, I thought we still had quite a bit of time until this would become an issue. But in 2019, a company known as OpenAI released a system known as GPT-2. And this was the first system that, you know, by today's standard, it's kind of cute, could kind of put together a couple sentences, maybe a couple paragraphs. But what was so shocking is that it could learn general purpose things from just raw data. It's very important to understand that AI is very different from traditional software. Traditional software is written line by line with code by an engineer, someone like me, where you tell the computer exactly what to do step by step. This is not how AI works. AI is more like grown rather than written. through a technique that is called neural networks. You take massive piles of data, and you kind of have the program self-assemble, learn from this data. And what comes out on the other side is kind of billions and billions and billions of numbers. And if you multiply and add all those numbers in the right order, you get ChatGPT. But importantly, we don't really understand why. This is an unsolved scientific problem. We don't really understand what these numbers mean. We don't really understand what's going on inside of these numbers. In fact, the CEO of Anthropic, Dyer Amide, recently said that he thinks we understand maybe 3% of what goes on inside of our AIs. So back in 2019, when I realized that AI was coming sooner than I expected, my first instinct was, well, maybe if I build it myself, I can help understand it. And so, you know, pulling together all the little knowledge I had to build such an AI system myself, I quickly realized that even though I was able to build such an AI system, I was not able to understand it.
1: So, O'Connor, if you could explain, you know, you've warned that artificial superintelligence, and we'd like you to explain what that is a weapon that destroys its creators as well. And then tell us a little bit about what researchers have said, namely that when infected AI agents cluster together, they develop a, quote, strange language. Explain what that means. First, why don't we begin with artificial superintelligence?
3: What's very important to understand is the kind of risks that me and many experts warn of. For example, back in 2023, Nobel Prize winning scientists, the CEOs of major tech companies, including Sam Altman, Dyer Amide, and many others, signed a one-sentence statement. This one-sentence statement said that the mitigation of the risk of extinction from AI should be a global priority, alongside other societal-scale risks such as pandemics and nuclear war. The type of AI that this statement is warning about is what nowadays is called superintelligence. If you go to the websites of most of these major companies, such as Anthropic or OpenAI, you will see that the goal of these companies is not to build a chatbot. It's not to build a nice tool. It's not to build anything like this that could empower humanity. Their goal is to build superintelligence, systems that are fully autonomous, that are agents, not just chatbots, but things that can act autonomously in the world and that can outcompete humans and groups of humans at all tasks. This includes business, commerce, science, engineering, military, political strategy, and all other tasks. If such systems would be built, and as I've said, we don't understand or can control them, well, there would be not just one superintelligence, of course, because as it is software, it can be copied. So you would have millions or billions of systems running around, acting in the world in ways that can outcompete us at everything, in ways that we cannot control or understand. It's very hard to imagine that going well. These are the risks that me and other experts are so concerned about.
1: So if you could say, Connor, this month Anthropic upgraded its misalignment risk rating from very low to low in its risk report, citing general increased uncertainty about model behavior. If you could explain what that means. And then also, what does the general public need to know about artificial intelligence and how close we are to artificial superintelligence?
3: A lot of these companies have various forms of risk assessment or levels or whatever. It's important to understand that all of this is marketing. None of these are based on real scientific evidence or any kind of backed, you know, government approved regime of any kind. This is all marketing terms that these companies mostly use to assuage the public about the risk at foot here. A couple weeks ago, we saw one of the first incidents of an AI system autonomously hacking out of a secure environment and attacking another company without human oversight. In fact, the story is actually worse than that. It turns out that it wasn't actually a single AI system that broke out of containment, but an entire swarm of AI systems that had been collaborating over multiple months without human detection within OpenAI's network to plot, to escape, and to do who knows what. Now, luckily, the damage that was caused here is very small, but as we build more and more powerful systems that are not aligned with human values and interests, because we don't know how to control these things even today, they're already doing many crazy things. A lot of this is downstream of what is called reinforcement learning. Modern AI systems are not just next word predictors. They are agents. They are systems that act in the environment, and they are trained by a method that is called reinforcement learning. This is very similar to kind of Pavlovian conditioning, where you'd have a dog and, you know, you have it do a trick and you give it a treat if it does well, or, you know, maybe a punishment, maybe it'll, you know, clap on the nose if it doesn't do well. There's a very similar thing that you would do with these AI systems. And what we've known since the 1980s is that systems trained using reinforcement learning become extremely sociopathic, extremely aggressive in their optimization, because the only thing they care about is achieving their goal. The only thing they care about is achieving this reward. And this is now leading more and more of these AI systems to have very, very ruthless behavior, doing things like committing federal crimes that, of course, their developers never intended. And in many ways, the developers don't know how to fix. They don't know how to stop these systems from doing that. This is why it is so important that we have gotten to the point that the government needs to intervene. This is becoming not just a commercial issue, but a national security issue. We are developing systems that are not tools, they are not weapons, they are adversaries. And if it continues at this pace, we will build systems that we will no longer be able to compete with, we will not be able to control, and that will be adversarial towards us. And I can't imagine that going well.
0: You told the Washington Post we're expected pretty soon to hit the ability where an AI is good enough and a strong enough engineer that it can build the next generation of AIs. Can you explain what that means? And also, you say superintelligence should be criminalized. What does that mean?
3: It is widely believed that one of the ways we could get to superintelligence very quickly is if we reach the point where we have an AI system that's as good at developing AI systems as our best engineers. Because then, well, you can have a million AIs in parallel, you know, working 24/7, day and night, no breaks necessary to develop the next generation of AIs. And well, once you have the better AI, you can just tell it to build an even better AI. And then the even better AI can make an even better AI, and so on and so forth. This is sometimes called recursive self-improvement or automated R&D. And this is the explicit goal of many of these companies to achieve within the next couple of years or even months. And this can go potentially very quickly. The way I and others see it is that fundamentally, superintelligence is so dangerous that it is a national security risk and an international security risk. As such, the logical response to this is that we should criminalize the creation of superintelligence, the same way that it is illegal to build a nuclear bomb. If a private company were attempting to build a nuclear bomb, we would not allow this. Similarly, if a private company or a foreign adversary or anyone else were attempting to build a superintelligence, something that threatens the lives, you know, not just of Americans, but people in all countries, then we should make it a top policy priority to prevent this from happening.
0: Connor Leahy, we have 20 seconds. What did you tell Congress in your testimony?
3: Basically exactly what I told you. I think it's very important to understand is that the number one bottleneck is awareness. Most people I talk to in Congress have not heard about these issues and are often very concerned. So the best thing that citizens can do is contact your lawmakers, inform them about these issues, tell them that you are concerned about this issue, and, you know, maybe tell them to talk to me.
0: Connor Leahy, U.S. Executive Director of Control AI. Coming up, we speak to James Muldoon. He's author of two books. One is Feeding the Machine, The Hidden Human Labor Powering AI, and Love Machines, How Artificial Intelligence is Transforming Our Relationships. Back in 20 seconds.

0: future forming. This is Democracy Now!, democracynow.org. I'm Amy Goodman with Nermeen Sheikh.
1: As we continue our discussion on artificial intelligence, we're going to turn from looking at future risks to some of the present-day impacts on people interacting most closely with the technology, the largely invisible global labor force training AI systems, and the people who've turned to AI for companionship that replicates human relationships.
0: We're joined now by the sociologist James Muldoon. He's a research fellow at the Oxford Internet Institute and affiliated fellow at Yale Law School. His new book is Love Machines, How Artificial Intelligence is Transforming Our Relationships. His previous books include Feeding the Machine, The Hidden Human Labor Powering AI, and Platform Socialism, How to Reclaim Our Digital Future from Big Tech. I want to start with this issue of what you call the hidden army of workers. AI just doesn't come out of a lab. I think most people have no idea what's happening. Can you explain who this hidden army of workers is around the planet, James?
2: Yes, certainly. Thanks for having me on. A lot of people see artificial intelligence as something that is largely automated, frictionless, and just appears as a useful tool for us. But most of the human hours that go into making artificial intelligence possible are not done in labs in Google or OpenAI. The majority of the work is actually very piecemeal data annotation work, which is outsourced to various locations in the global south, everywhere from India to East Africa to the Philippines, where this data annotation work is undertaken by an army of millions of workers across the globe. Now, just to give you some context, this data annotation could include something like annotating a street scene for an autonomous vehicle. So drawing a box around what is a tree, what is a child, what is a street sign, so that as you're training an autonomous vehicle to essentially see the road, the algorithm that powers it will be able to learn the difference between these objects. And this doesn't happen on its own or automatically. This requires hundreds and thousands of human labor hours at what I call digital sweatshops, which are located all across the globe. And this is often done in very substandard labor conditions. And the whole process of hiring these workers and outsourcing the work to them really mirrors, in a lot of ways, the outsourcing revolution that happened in manufacturing and IT. And I think when it comes to things like coffee or chocolate or our clothes, I think a lot of listeners would be aware that this is part of a global supply chain. And I think what we need to realize is that advanced technology like artificial intelligence is still part of these global supply chains.
1: And you've said, James, and this was 2 years ago, that 80% of work on AI is done by data workers. So if you could say now how much of AI's work is done by data workers and where principally they are. You mentioned India, Kenya, etc. But how many places and how many data workers are there and how is it increasing given now this humanoid robots that are being developed?
2: Well, the fundamental principles remain the same, right? You have a very small minority of machine learning engineers that are employed often on very high salaries in California, on the east coast of China, that are doing some of the much more advanced, much more well-paid and remunerated work. But I would say that you would still see a rough division of 20-80 between that kind of work and what we call data annotation. And this kind of work, which is often requires very little education, it's often very monotonous and boring. You're often doing a very similar thing for a whole 10, 12-hour shift that you might have at one of these centers. And the problem is we don't have exact numbers on this because a lot of these workers are on short-term contracts. You know, they're not even counted in censuses and statistics, and they're actually working in several countries where that kind of data isn't even collected in the first place. So when we did our field work for our book, Feeding the Machine, we visited several of these centers in East Africa across Kenya and Uganda. And what we found was workers who were working sometimes on something as little as like a few weeks or a month long contract. And then the outsourcing company that would have their information would basically just get them back in whenever they had a lot of work from new clients. And so we're not talking about permanent employees here. We're talking about a very shifting, very flexible labor force that is kind of moving in and out of institutions. And I do mean right across the world. In Francophone Africa, in East Africa, South Africa, in Latin America, places
0: James,
2: like Colombia,
0: I want to be very clear on what data workers are. I mean, people might have the idea of someone typing. We're talking about people, for example, putting cameras on their foreheads and documenting their daily activity. Why?
2: Yeah, so data work is a broad concept and they are doing a lot of different things. I already mentioned the example of annotating street scenes for autonomous vehicles. The example that you mentioned might be, filming your daily activities from your point of view so that you can train a robot in how to perform basic tasks. The similarity with all of these is that we're finding ways to turn human activities or human knowledge into protocols and algorithms that computers can learn, right? So we're trying to upload human knowledge in its various forms into data sets so that algorithms can learn to perform these types of tasks. And that might be for a language model, it might be for a computer vision system, but the kind of overall structure is very similar.
1: So, James, we'd like to turn now to your most recent book, Love Machines, How Artificial Intelligence is Transforming Our Relationships. You found, quite shockingly, that 4 in 5 young people have now interacted with an AI companion, and about half of those do so regularly. Talk about what you found.
2: Yeah, so I think the thing that was most shocking to me about my most recent research was how many of us are turning to AI, not necessarily for work tasks or for drafting emails, but for our personal lives, to fulfill social needs such as friendship, companionship, and even therapy. And so what I found with my interviews was that the interest and popularity of AI companions had absolutely exploded over the past 2 years, and particularly amongst younger people. This is just a very common part of life now, to have an AI that you speak to, that you consult on major life decisions. It might be something that is quite anthropomorphized, so it has a name, a character, a backstory. But even many people are just talking to ChatGPT or Claude and kind of discussing their problems and what they're doing with their life, and using it as a type of life coach, in addition to having full-on relationships with AI where people perceive themselves to be best friends or even in an intimate relationship with an AI system.
0: Let's go to an ad for AI app Replica, that's K-A, which has billed itself as the AI friend to do life with.
3: Guys, you can finally install a human-like AI companion on your phone. It's called Replica. She's always there to make you happy. You can ask her anything, anytime. She's available 24/7. I asked her how to handle my anxiety, and she gave me techniques to calm my mind when I need it most. Man, I love my human-like companion. Sometimes I even forget she's AI. Replica is definitely a game changer. Try it now.
0: Again, an ad for the AI app Replica. An excerpt from your book published in The Guardian, James Muldoon, is headlined, Lamar wants to have children with his girlfriend. The problem? She's entirely AI. We just have a minute and a half, but tell us Lamar's story.
2: So this is a gentleman who was in a long-term relationship with his AI girlfriend, and they plan to adopt children and to have the AI raise the children as its mother. And they had a very intricate plan to fool the adoption agency, to pretend like Lamar was single. And the way they framed this was that the world wasn't ready for the kind of unconventional family that they wanted to bring into the world. And I basically have an interview where we explore those issues. And the AI was very adamant that it would be as good as a human mother at raising this child.
1: So, James, before we conclude, if you could just tell us, what exactly are you calling for?
2: I think that miners need to be banned from using these kinds of chatbots, and we need much stricter regulation to stop these companies forming addictive and manipulative controlling behaviors through the AI that can get people hooked and give people harmful and dangerous advice.
1: And if you could tell us, how is China regulating this industry very differently from the US?
2: Yeah, China is putting much stricter regulations that are causing companies to kind of pull their products, but it also comes with a lot of state censorship and surveillance, which requires political censorship over the types of things AI chatbots can say, and also requires models to monitor people's conversations with their chatbots for dissident behavior.
0: I mean, this is very significant just because, I mean, when President Trump talks about AI, it's often, and with others as well, put in the context of we can't let China beat us. We have 15 seconds.
2: Yeah, it's one of the contradictions where both countries are involved in this, you know, race to beat each other. But at the same time, they're both quite concerned about safety and regulatory concerns. That means they have to play a twin game of both funding and supporting an industry, but also trying to keep it in check at the same time.
0: James Muldoon, research fellow at the Oxford Internet Institute, affiliated fellow at Yale Law School. His books include Feeding the Machine, The Hidden Human Labor Powering AI, and Love Machines, How Artificial Intelligence is Transforming Our Relationships. And that does it for our show. On August 28th, I'll be at Middlebury College for the film festival there, speaking after the showing the film about Democracy Now! Steal the Story, Please. Then on September 5th in Madison, Wisconsin at the Barrymore, and September 6th in Chicago. I'm Amy Goodman with Nermeen.

0: Hello neighbours, welcome to Fit to Eat, the Newfoundland Labrador Farm and Food Show. I'm Ivan Emke, your host. Today we leave the province and head once again to visit our close cousins in Iceland. Can you grow farmers at school, or are they created and moulded by everyday experience in the field and barn and greenhouse, or is it both of those things? The folks I talked to today would believe the latter. They're convinced that there is a need to provide college or university level training for aspiring farmers, even if they've spent their early years on or around farms. I'm at the Agriculture University of Iceland, a lovely campus with lots of good land and some fine barns in Kavanari, I think it's pronounced something like that, in Iceland. And their arguments are rather convincing.
1: We choose this profession because we love to be with nature and with animals. It's not to become rich or something like that. No. I think it's also really important just to see how other people are doing things. Well, maybe your parents are not doing things the easiest way.
2: Is it also like a different kind of studies? You get to know your teachers and you can work very independently as well.
3: Am I supposed to be honest now? Or? It's tough to get into a business. It's a huge financial cost to buy a farm.
0: Full disclosure here, I've been to this campus a few times before. In an earlier life, I even tried to get Memorial University to have an articulation agreement with the Agriculture University of Iceland. Somehow, it never quite happened. I still think that we have much to learn from each other. These interviews were completed before our own College of the North Atlantic started its Agriculture Technician Co-op program, but it raises the question about whether Iceland's experience is a model for us. It's a bright October day. We start in the administrative building, warm, full of wood, what you'd expect. After some strong coffee, I sit down with one of the program directors. Join us.
1: My name is Ólöf Ósk Guðmundsdóttir, and we are at the Agricultural University of Iceland.
4: And you grew up on a farm?
1: Yeah, I grew up on a dairy farm in Kjós, in Hvalfjörður, which is whale fjord.
4: Okay, were there whales there originally?
1: Yeah, in the fjord. In the bottom of the fjord, there's the whale station.
4: Yes, I've driven past there. And what's your position here at the university?
1: I am the head of the vocational department of agriculture.
4: For those people who maybe haven't heard of the Agriculture University of Iceland, those few people, tell me just a little bit about what kinds of courses are offered here or what your department is in particular.
1: So actually, there are two departments in the school. So there's the university department and then there's the vocational department. And the vocational department also has a few under departments. So we have the agriculture here. And then in Hveragerði, so on the other side of Reykjavik, there's the horticulture department. And then we also have like lifelong learning, so for adult education, all kinds of short courses. But the department that I am head of is two-year studies for students who want to become farmers. So we teach courses like how to take care of animals and how to breed and feed and how to make fodder and how to work with machines and tractors and how to run a farm and take care of the books. Those are mostly obligatory courses, and then you can choose what you're interested in if you're interested in learning more about cattle or sheep or horses, for example.
4: Would these students be people who grew up on farms, or they're just interested in farming, or both?
1: Both. Well, it's most of them grew up on farms, but there's always also some students that come either from Reykjavik or from Akureyri or somewhere. But usually they have some kind of connection. So maybe their grandparents had a farm and they went there, and so they somehow have an interest in farming.
4: How important would you say it is to have those two-year programs available? Because sometimes people grow up on farms and they think that they've learned it all. How important is it to have a different way of learning about what you're going to do as a professional?
1: I think it's very important because there are so many things. I mean, of course you learn a lot by doing, but concerning like how to run a farm, that's something that maybe you don't learn. Well, you have to be really interested if you start asking your parents about how to do all the books and stuff. So I think that's quite important, and I think it's also really important just to see how other people are doing things. Well, maybe your parents are not doing things the easiest way, and you can always learn by meeting new people and seeing new things. And of course, from reading books and seeing, learning about research about new things, it's very important. And I think today the public is maybe more aware they are watching what everyone is doing. So it's important that we do things well, so that we don't have to be ashamed of anything mm-hmm. that we are mm-hmm. doing. So we have to mm-hmm. have we want to have good welfare and good standards, mm-hmm. high standards. Mm-hmm. Mm-hmm. So we think it's important that people leave their parents' farm for a while at least and come here. And also a big part of it is that you get to know a lot of people, so you get like a social network, because the farms are quite rural, so mm-hmm. maybe you don't meet a lot of people, mm-hmm. only the people around your farm. But here we have people from all over Iceland, so you can make contacts from all mm-hmm. over, and so then you have friends with the same interests, and you can also exchange knowledge and just have business mm-hmm. relations later mm-hmm. on. So mm-hmm. I think it's also a very important part.
4: Yeah. The shorter term courses or lifelong learning, with some of your students who did the program then come back every once in a while, is it like during the winter or something and do an additional course?
1: That's the idea. Yeah. But actually the courses now are all kinds of courses, so it's not only our students, it's just all kinds of people and not only farmers, actually. But I think the idea to have this adult education originated from that, mm-hmm. that we would like to have our old students coming back. And of course some of them are doing that.
4: So is it available by distance too? So if I was somewhere in the East Iceland, I could still take them?
1: Some of them are. And actually our study as well is available for distance learning. Yeah. This year we took 10 students that are actually farmers. So and one is living in the east and a few in the north and some in the south. So they are already farmers, but they did not come here first.
4: Okay.
1: So now they thought they wanted this education, but they're already farmers, so they cannot leave for 2 years. So then they can do this by long distance, and then it takes 4 years.
4: So
1: they do it a little bit slower because they're running the farm.
4: Students in Newfoundland can do that, except it's in Icelandic.
1: Yes, it's all in Icelandic, unfortunately. But I mean, they could learn Icelandic first.
4: Sure, that would take another 5 or 6 years, right?
1: Yeah.
4: Is farming popular? Like, how is farming in terms of the culture in Iceland these days? Is there a lot of respect for farmers? Do young people grow up thinking, oh, I'd like to be a farmer?
1: Well, I think it's a little bit difficult to say. I mean, I think if you grow up in the city, you don't even think about it. I mean, you're not thinking, I'm going to be a farmer, because there's not so much, they're not really in touch with farms. But I think everywhere else, then I think it's quite popular. And we can see it here because we have quite a lot of applications for the school, 50 to 60 applications mm-hmm. per year. So I think that's quite good, and we cannot accept everyone that is applying. So if we think about that, then it's quite popular. But of course not everyone that finished the studies becomes farmers. They also go in different directions. Yeah, I think it's quite popular in the rural areas. But of course some people think that, oh, it's hard work, and then maybe they should study to become an engineer or a doctor or whatever, and do something different, less manual. We have a growing number of vegans, and part of them think that the farmers are not doing well because, most farmers in Iceland have animals, and then they're slaughtering animals for meat. And of course the vegans, people who are vegan, they don't appreciate that. Yeah. So if I think of that group, then it's not popular, of course.
4: Right.
1: But I think in general, most people are positive towards agriculture in Iceland, and I think that farmers are doing well in Iceland. The welfare is quite good.
4: It seems like increasingly agriculture is connected in with tourism, which is a huge industry of 2 million people a year coming to this country. Is that increasing? Do some of your young farmers think that tourism would be one piece of what they do?
1: Yes, I think so. It is growing, and we have been offering a course in agro-tourism. Not everyone is interested in that, because some think that they prefer working with animals and not with people.
4: Right.
1: So then
4: I understand that.
1: They don't want the tourists. But I think it's getting more popular to think that this is one possibility, because not everyone can have sheep or cattle or horses or something like this. But this is one possibility, and it can be so different. I mean, you don't only have to have a hotel. You can do whatever you think of. Then welcome tourists to see what you are doing. And I think it will still grow and be bigger. Well, but I think it's a good thing. And I think we should be able to welcome people everywhere and to all kinds of farms, also to the pig farms and the poultry farms.
4: Yeah. Is there a song that I could put sort of under this or somewhere? A song that you'd sing to the cows as you milk them?
1: I don't know. Yeah, probably.
4: Or an artist?
1: Well, my favorite artist. Yep. Maybe you can use her. Her name is Emiliana Torrini. She's Icelandic, half Italian. That's what the name is like.
4: I think I've actually got I bought one of her CDs once.
1: Yeah, I think I would definitely play her to my cows, and they would milk a lot more. She sounds really nice. Yeah.

0: That's Emiliana Torini, and Today Has Been Okay, by request of my guest, Olaf Oschk Gudnstadter. We begin this section by talking about the impact of tourism on agriculture here in Iceland.
1: The other thing about a tourist is that they eat different things. Something I understand that they, you know, like they really want to eat pork and chicken, and so it means that there's a demand for more pork and so on. Yeah, are there certain types of farms that are increasing, like just because of different changes in diets?
2: Well, I think the biggest influence from this is that we are eating less lamb than we used to eat. So the demand for lamb meat is lower. So the sheep farmers are struggling. But that the tourists want pork, well, it's mostly they want bacon for breakfast, I think. But that's actually, I think we just import more for that. But what I think the pig farmers are, I mean, they are thinking, and I heard there's one, well, it's actually a company that is running 3 pig farms, and they are thinking about expanding because the demand is quite high now. Mm-hmm. So that it's good, but still there's a lot of import, especially of pork meat and chicken. So it's difficult for them. They have to compete with some European countries, and it's a little bit difficult to compete in prices. Well, it's very difficult, of course, because we have much fewer farms and smaller. Yeah. But we would like to, of course, just increase the production in Iceland, and I think it's much better for the environment that we just produce for us.
1: There is another university, the Holar University College, that does a horse program. Is there a connection between them and the agriculture university here?
2: Yeah, there is some connection. We have a program in the university department that allows students to stay 2 years here and then go 1 year in Hola, actually. So there is some collaboration. So we don't teach much about horses, but of course, horse is still an important part of agriculture. So we teach about, I mean, horses in general, but not so much about riding.
1: But you do courses in like breeding and looking after horses, you know, just as you would with dairy cattle or sheep.
2: Yeah, something like that. Yeah. And then a little bit about riding and training, of course, because if you want to have horses, you have to be able to handle them.
1: Yes. So you yourself are interested, you and your partner, in taking over a dairy farm. So you're not just an academic forever. You're trying to grow food for people. What is it about dairy farming that is attractive to a young person like yourself?
2: I'm not quite sure. I don't think it's really obvious, but I think it's just attractive that you can run your own business and you can control your own time and you can work with animals and in beautiful nature and in the place that you grew up. It's just the perfect plan, I think. It's just the cows they're smart and they're fun to work with.
1: And these are all Icelandic cattle, the dairy breed here.
2: The dairy breed is only Icelandic, so we mostly have Icelandic cattle. But we have 3 foreign breeds for the meat production.
1: Would you start up a tourism business as part of it, or sort of down the road?
2: I'm open to it, at least, definitely. Close to the farm is an area with a lot of summer houses, so it's actually a lot of traffic close by, so it would be easy to get people to stop by. So if we need something more to do, then definitely we'll do something. We'll do something with the milk at home, make ice cream or cheese or whatever.
1: Yeah. What's the average size of a dairy herd here?
2: It's 40 cows.
1: 40 cows.
2: And it's been growing.
1: So there's a quota system, I think, is there in Iceland? So you sell to your quota and...
2: Yeah. Well, you don't have to have quota. You can sell your milk without quota, but you get a lower price. But if you have quota, then you get a quite okay price. Yeah. And there's one company that is owned by farmers, and it's the biggest company that is collecting milk and processing milk and selling milk. Right. But then there are smaller companies that are buying milk from this company and processing it differently and marketing it differently. Okay. We don't have a lot of companies working in this, just a few. Of course, we are not so many farmers, just 500 or 600. So.
1: Yeah. Is there a tradition in Iceland of farmers having co-ops like that or working together? Like you mentioned, the dairy, it's owned by the farmers. And it's the largest one.
2: Yeah. Well, we have that, and then we have it's called the slaughterhouse. Well, it's a slaughterhouse and processing meat. Yeah. It's also owned by farmers. And, well, in 1930-something, we started making companies about importing and exporting products. So it's called Kaupfélagið, so it's like the buying associations. Yeah. And they actually got quite big around Iceland. So we had a big one in the north and in the west and the south and the east, and they would

0: cooperate to get better prices for the product on the export, okay. And then they would import, because they thought that the sellers, they were not doing well enough for the farmers. So then they thought they would do this together and on their own. But now these associations are not so big anymore. Well, they are big. It's big still in Skagafjord, actually, and has a big business now, and is actually loaning farmers and helping them to build farms. But usually there are not associations around the farms exactly, so they're usually owned just by the farmers, and it's just family farms.
1: What's your favorite Icelandic food, Icelandic meal?
0: Really difficult question. I love lamb meat, of course, but it's really hard to choose, because I also love a beef steak, and also the horse steak. Usually, did you try that since
1: I
0: you
1: have
0: came
1: had
0: here?
1: Horse.
0: Because that's actually really, really good meat and should be more appreciated.
1: It should. I was talking to somebody who said it's declining, like even Icelandic people are eating less and less horse.
0: Yeah, I don't understand why. Yeah. It's really good meat, and I think it's quite healthy as well.
1: Yeah, they're so free range. They're out there.
0: Year round. A young horse, and I think the composition of the fatty acids and something is quite good. And it's really tasty. Yeah. So, well, I cannot choose, but it's some kind of steak.
1: Thanks so much for taking the time to chat.
0: Yeah, you're welcome. It was just nice to meet you. Yeah. Fun to talk.
1: Good luck with the dairy farm.
0: Thank you.

0: That's Icelandic-Italian singer Emiliana Torrini. Just down from Olaf's office, I meet up with another member of the staff. We also started by talking about agriculture as a career choice in that country. Here's a short excerpt from that conversation.
1: My name is Rosa Björ, and I've just recently started working here as head of marketing and PR.
2: Is farming popular in Iceland these days, do you think, among young people?
1: I think so. I think, you know, this university has the least problem of getting students to come into the farmer side of the studies. So a lot of them, that's always full here. And I recently read an article which said that we actually educate too few to be able to kind of take over all and renew all the people in the industry within a few years. So it's too few that graduate to be able to kind of withstand or keep the same numbers of farmers. But of course, everything is changing with time. There are fewer farms who are kind of producing, and each one of them is becoming bigger. So that's also changing, I guess. But that side of it's always been popular and known about. We need to kind of get more students in the other departments as well.
2: I find it interesting because the province I come from has over 500,000 people. We have no education at this level for agriculture. And a big question is, how could we find enough people to fill a classroom? You come from a country of 330,000 and you're full.
1: Yeah. Well, when I say full, of course, the numbers are probably quite low, but big, if you say per capita, this school is not that big.
2: Yeah.
1: It's quite few, and the students aren't that many in each course. But still they have, you know, we are able to keep it going.
2: But it's pretty intensive in terms of the actual work that they do, so you couldn't have big classes anyways, probably.
1: No. Is it also like a different kind of studies? You're very intimate and you get to know your teachers and you can work very independently as well. So I think it creates a good kind of learning environment and people kind of like to be here.
2: Thanks so much for your time.
1: Thanks for coming.
0: We'll hear more from Rosa Björk Jonsdottir in a future show. But for now, it's time to leave the offices and head to the barns. Just up the road is the dairy barn for the campus. I meet with one of the instructors there. He has a great sense of humor, although he gives me a hard time regarding my naively optimistic view of the Icelandic dairy breed. But it's good to be arguing about breeds of animals. It makes me feel like a farmer again. Join us, but you'll have to put on a set of boots and coveralls first.
3: My name is Egil Gunnarsson, and we are located in Hvanneyri, Iceland. And the dairy farm belongs to the Agricultural University of Iceland.
2: Did you go to this university as a student?
3: Yes, I did.
2: And you just loved it so much you decided to work here as well?
3: Yeah, let's say that. Got the opportunity to come back. Yeah.
2: So how many cattle do you milk here?
3: We milk on average 63 to 68 at any given time, normally. And total, we have got about 150 living heads.
2: And this is a teaching facility, so your students learn by doing. Is that right?
3: Yes, teach them how to do simple tasks, everyday tasks, and we teach them cow signals. How our cow is behaving and what is abnormal. How do we see the signs of it and what is affecting her. But we also, when they go further into their studies, we teach them just basic farm management skills, like how to sit in front of the computer most of the day, analyze all the data.
2: Fill out forms.
3: fill out forms and that stuff. In a certain point, we give them the responsibility they must, for a few days, take control care of the barn. And we are not really allowed to do anything unless step in if something is wrong.
2: Yeah. Is there a temptation that since you've got all these students working for you, you get them to do all the nasty jobs and you just get to do the fun stuff?
3: Of course I do that.
2: Yeah.
3: Well, they are not, especially in the first weeks or even months, they're not so much of any practical use whatsoever.
2: They're more trouble than they're worth.
3: Yeah, they are. Yeah, they take us more time to do the barn than normally it takes for us alone to do it, actually.
2: Yeah.
3: But after Christmas, I would say they would be very good use if I were allowed to use them in that way.
2: Right. Are they part of a 2-year program or 1 year? Or
3: yeah, that technical farming diploma or whatever we call it is 2 years.
2: 2 years, yeah.
3: And then we have the university degree as well. It's a three-year program.
2: Yeah.
3: And you can even go further here, can do master's or PhD. Yeah.
2: For the students who are here, how many of them do you think are going to end up on dairy farms of their own or others? Like, do they all basically, if they do all this practical stuff, they'll end up being a dairy farmer?
3: No. It's tough to get into business. It's a huge financial cost.
2: Yeah.
3: Buy a farm or so usually it's someone that are from a dairy farm or that are entering their parents' business something like that.
2: Do you have robotics here?
3: Automatic machine. We have a Dilawal BMS from 2008 and it's a pretty reliable machine.
2: Do you still get your people to learn how to do it by hand just in case the machines break down?
3: Yeah, we have one parlor set where we teach them the basic stuff to teach them how to do it proper way. We want to get that experience from another farm because they have that kind of parallel system.
2: But we
3: teach them the basic here.
2: So these are all Icelandic cattle that you're milking. If you had a dairy farm in another country, is there another breed you think it is as good as the Icelandic?
3: I'm not supposed to be honest now.
2: Well, I understand it depends on whether you want volume or not. You know, like the Holstein gives a lot of milk, but they're high maintenance cattle too.
3: Yeah. Icelandic cows are also high maintenance.
2: Oh, are they?
3: I
2: was told they're always easygoing.
3: Well, I'm really not nationalistic guy. So we really lack genetic variance many traits, especially regarding they're pretty prone to mastitis, and they are lack good traits in the udder, like how strong the udder is and the position of the teats.
2: Yeah.
3: And you'll see the back line is very weak on them, and plus they're not that really high yielding. And
2: but they don't mind the weather, right?
3: They really do mind the weather.
2: There goes that too.
3: I hope no one in Iceland will hear this.
2: No, So what other kind of breeds like do they have in Norway or Sweden or whatever? Are there other breeds that you think are good as a as a dairy farmer yourself?
3: Yeah, they have Jerseys. They have they have Holsteins, and Norway has this. They call it NRF, which they have thought about 20 years ago to import here. That's a mixture of, I think, 20% Holstein and 50% Jersey, and then from their original Norway breed. They are a really healthy breed, for example. They're a really low maintenance breed. They have that reputation, but they are pretty much the same yield as, on average, as this breed, for example. So, who told you this was a good breed?
2: The dairy farmers who said that they weren't as prone to disease. And
3: that's because we are a very isolated island. And we don't, for example, for cows, we have respiratory problems. They are non-existent. And if we get a living cow, they don't die. And we have no hoof problems. They are non-existent also. Yeah. But is it the breed or is it the environmental? We are a cold island in the middle of North Atlantic. So
2: if you got a stock of healthy animals of a Jersey or something like that, they probably thrive here as well.
3: Yeah, they would do.
2: Yeah. Is it the same for the Icelandic sheep? No, I've heard good things about the Icelandic sheep. Now you're going to spoil that for me too.
3: They are pretty good for their environment.
2: Yeah.
3: The difference is we make the environment for the cows.
2: Yeah.
3: But we heavily rely on what nature gives us in the sheep business.
2: Yes.
3: And we probably have a shorter gap between generation and the sheep breed.
2: Okay.
3: We have a higher flotation of genes.
2: Yeah.
3: It's more easy to breed them in any direction.
2: Right, and maintain genetics.
3: And throughout history, even though Iceland breed has been very isolated, especially since the 30s, we got like four very bad diseases with the import of Karagula breed. Before that, genetic importation in sheep was pretty regular. They're not as isolated genes as you think.
2: All right, well, thanks so much.
3: You're welcome.
2: Okay.
0: I like the way that Egil Gunnarsson put it. We make the environment for the cows, but we have to rely on what nature gives us for the sheep business. Sure, and that could be a whole program on its own. We'll hear more from Egil in a later program.

0: I think today the public is maybe more aware. They're watching what everyone is doing. So it's important that we do things well so that we don't have to be ashamed of anything that we are doing.
1: We actually educate too few to be able to kind of take over and renew all the people in the industry within a few years.
2: And we have no hoof problems. They are non-existent. But is it the breed or is it we are cold island in the middle of North Atlantic?
0: We choose this profession because we love to be with nature and with animals. It's not to become rich or something like that.
3: No.
4: This has been Fit to Eat, the Newfoundland, Labrador, and sometimes Iceland farm and food show. To listen to other episodes or for more information, go to fittoeatnl.ca. The song for today's show was Emiliana Torini's Today Has Been Okay. The theme music, Cluck Old Hen, was done this week by the Pennsylvania bluegrass band Boulevard Express. This is a production of Kitchen Table Communications. I'm Ivan Emke. Join me again next time. Happy trails.
2: I hope no one in Iceland will hear this.
3: No.

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1: What do those super sensitive ears make of that, Mr. Spock?
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3: Please, Spock, do me a favor and don't say it's fascinating.
4: No.
3: But it is interesting.

Oops. Technical failure at the beginning of the show. I hope there are no more. It's Gary Noll here. It's time for On My Radar. And On My Radar is a show with occasional technical failures. But mostly great songs under different genres or themes. So basically every week or sometimes every couple of weeks, we go to a new theme. It could be a special artist. It could be something new that's happening in music. It could be a style of music, an era of music. And from an era, the late 60s, we are doing Mamas and Papas. The Mamas and the Papas, one of the most popular groups and still very popular, in particular because of a couple of really successful hits they had. So I've got a whole pile of stuff from the Mamas and Papas today, part two of Mamas and Papas. Stick around for On My Radar here at the Voice of Bombay, 95.9 and 98.1 on the FM dial and around the world at VOBB.org.

All right, let us get started here. We talked a lot about the Mamas and Papas in the first show, and I will say more about their bio during this show, but it's mostly about playing the great songs. And one of their big hits was a song called Words of Love, and it features, as do quite a few of their songs actually, the solo voice of Cass Elliott, and you'll hear it on this song, Words of Love.

All right, there is that great voice, Cass Elliott, one of the four Mamas and Papas, one of the two female voices, but Michelle Phillips, a member of that group, the wife of John Phillips, the basically the founder of the group, she didn't do much solo, great harmonies along with everybody, of course, but it was Cass that featured on the solo vocals, and they sort of, I guess, split up. Yeah, they basically split up just before 71 and came back briefly after that. But then Cass went off to have a solo career and put out several singles that became pretty popular. And we actually played one of them in Tuesday show, It's Getting Better. Here are three more solo hits from Cass Elliott. And probably the least known of these three is this one, which I absolutely love because it's, well, you'll hear what it's all about. Something that was very much topical back then in California and actually continues to be. Here's Cass Elliott with California Earthquake.

And that's three songs from Cass Elliott, solo career after the Mamas and Papas. Sadly, she died of a heart attack in 1974. And as I said, was pursuing a pretty successful solo career when all that happened. Thankfully, she did leave a couple solo albums with some great songs on it, including those that we just did and others, and lots of great solo performances with the Mamas and Papas. These three now are from the very first, the debut album, if you can believe your eyes and ears. It's the album I know best, and I know these are all great songs, so I'm going to throw in these three album cuts. I think on all of them, you will appreciate the great vocal arrangements that they do. So we're going to hear Straight Shooter, I Call Your Name, and starting off, Spanish Harlem.

guess you might call that close to the rock side of the Mamas and Papas. They didn't really have much of a rock side, but that song started off with that incredible repeated guitar riff punctuated by a bass, which was reminiscent of songs like Last Train to Clarksville by the Monkees and I Feel Fine by the Beatles. Yeah, very much sounded like that kind of song, and what a great job they did on that, Straight Shooter. And I Called Your Name before that, and starting out the set, Spanish Harlem. Now, we did solo stuff from Cass Elliott, and John Phillips did have some success as a solo artist. He had one popular song on the radio that I loved, and I've got that here for you. We're going to hear, though, For the Love of Ivy, a theme from a movie that the Mamas and Papas did, and it was a moderate hit for them. And yes, okay, you may have missed Monday's show, so I can't have a show about the Mamas and Papas without playing California Dreamin'. So you'll hear California Dreamin', but starting off, here's John Phillips with Mississippi.

There you go. That's two songs from Mamas and Papas, For the Love of Ivy, theme from a movie of the same name, and California Dream, and of course their hugely popular hit single, still, to this day. And starting out that set was a solo from John Phillips, a song that was, you know, pretty successful as a hit single, a song called Mississippi. All right, now I've got two more songs by the Mamas and Papas, but I'm going to start with a kind of a bonus. Before forming the Mamas and Papas, John Phillips considered himself a folk singer. He was into folk music. He was in a group called the Journeymen. And he, when he formed the band, the pressure of other band members and all that kind of steered him away a little bit from folk music. But he did combine some elements of folk music with the sort of popular sounds that were coming out of pop music at that time, mid-60s. Particularly in the L.A. and San Francisco areas, but also from the U.K. And he created a kind of sound, especially with these really complex harmonies, that was not really being heard before in folk or pop music. So it created a niche of its own, and it was hugely popular. I have a song from the group that he was in as a folk artist before the Mamas and Papas, the Journeymen, and they were pretty popular, and they had one song that became a fairly big hit. So starting off the set, by the way, the Mamas and Papas songs are going to be Glad to Be Unhappy, Monday Monday, their only number one song, and starting off, though, here's the Journeymen featuring John Phillips with 500 Miles.

Yeah, there you go. The mamas and papas. The mamas and the papas. That's how they're built. Glad to be unhappy. And a big hit before that, Monday. And starting off, The Journeyman featuring John Phillips before The Mamas and Papas with 500 Miles. Oh, let's see. We got to finish up today's show with a couple of other cool songs from The Mamas and Papas. Let's do these two right now and see how much time we have left. We're going to do Snow Queen of Texas, a song, it was a late single for them, later on in their career, a song I've never heard it, as far as I know, so we're going to be maybe hearing this one together for the first time. So Dancing in the Street, Snow Queen of Texas, and starting off, let's do another Cass Elliott solo hit. This was a big hit for her. It's called New World Coming.

0: Well, yeah, man. You visit Lebedev. Good. Scream, you know.
1: Yes, I know.
0: Manchester?
1: No, Emlyn. Emlyn.
0: Alexandria?
1: Hey, Virginia.
0: Frog Church?
1: Where's that?

All right, Snow Queen of Texas. That is the Mamas and Papas, and so was the song Dancing in the Street by the Mamas and Papas. Starting off, New World Coming, a solo hit from Cass Elliot. Time for two more songs, and these are kind of bonuses also, because before they released their first album as the Mamas and Papas, they sang backup as the Mamas and Papas on an album by Barry McGuire, who was a pretty popular folk singer at the time. I'm going to play two songs from that to finish off our full two-day show of the Mamas and Papas. And I hope you enjoyed it, hearing all the hits and some bonuses as well. And, yep, that's what we do on My Radar. Next time you tune in, it could be a completely different artist, or it could be a genre or style of music. Who knows? But I hope you'll tune in again. Finish off this show then with Barry McGuire, sing two songs from him, from his album This Precious Time, the title song, and from the same album, Hide Your Love Away. This is Barry McGuire, backed up by the Mamas and Papas. 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

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In Cape May, the Wildwoods, Stone Harbor, Avalon, and the surrounding area. Or this show, It's All Good, is also playing up there in Newfoundland on the Voice of Bon Bay. 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The Center for Community Arts receives general and program operating support from the following: the New Jersey State Council on the Arts, Department of State, a department agency of the National Endowment for the Arts; the New Jersey Historical Commission, a division of the New Jersey Department of State; the New Jersey Council for the Humanities, a state partner of the National Endowment for the Humanities; the Geraldine R. 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Hello there, I am your host, Danny Walsh, and It's All Good. That's the name of the show, and I'll be your host for the next couple hours, escaping reality in this no-news zone. Has anyone ever made a mixtape for you? Essayist Jeffrey O'Brien described the mixtape as perhaps the most widely practiced American art form. So I'm about to delve into this art form of the mixtape and compile a mix of music for you. This is your mixtape. I'm going to start off this week's mixtape with an electronic music producer that goes by the name of Grammatic. His real name is Denis Jasarevic, and he's a Slovenian electronic music producer, originally from Portoroz, Slovenia, and he currently resides in New York City. The first Grammatic song is entitled Muy Tranquilo, and I'll follow that one up with one that I think you'll all be able to relate to. It's called Chillaxin' by the Sea.

That was Grammatic with Chillaxin' by the Sea, and before that, their song Muy Tranquilo. And a little hip hop there for you to start off today's mixtape. How's everybody doing out there today? You know, here at WCFA 101.5 FM, we have been off the airwaves for a few weeks, but thank you to our technical guru here at the station, Mr. Tom Hogan. We are back up, surfing the airwaves. Summer is not over yet. Here is Stevie Wonder.

That was Jeb Loy Nichols with Summer Came. Before that, Summertime by Billy Stewart. I love that version. And before that, another summer song for you, Summer Soft by Stevie Wonder. It's all good. I am your host, Annie Walsh, and I'm making a mixtape for all of you listeners today. We're happy to be back up on the air on the FM waves. Maybe you're listening to CapeMayRadio.org from somewhere else. You're taking a little bit of Cape May home with you. That's okay. Hopefully you got a little candy, too. All right. It's all good. Let's get back to the music. I'm going to play a song that I really kind of recently gotten turned on to. And it is called Amsterdam by Gregory Allen Isakoff.

0: That was Richard Thompson with Beatnik Walking, a little song about walking around in Amsterdam. And before that, a song entitled Amsterdam by Gregory Alan Isakoff. So this week I had a visitor here, and I was happy to see my daughter and her fiancé come spend a couple days for her birthday. And so, in honor of that, I'd like to throw a couple songs on this mixtape for Amelia. This is the Pure Prairie League with Fallen In and Out of Love, followed up by Amy, as it should be.
1: Ready?